0: This is All Things Considered from NPR News.
1: Good afternoon. This is KTOO, and I'm Clarice Larson. Thank you so much for tuning in. The U.S. Army Corps of Engineers announced this morning that it will go through a fast bidding process, like the TV show Shark Tank, to select an industry partner that will help end Juneau's glacial outburst floods. This comes just one day after Juneau avoided catastrophe during the annual flood. KTOO's Alex Solomon has this story.
2: A permanent solution to Juneau's annual glacial outburst flood will be chosen by the end of the year. That's according to Brigadier General Cleet Getz of the Army Corps. He said at a press conference that the Corps is requesting bids for a solution to drain Suicide Basin, the glacial lake that produces the flood.
3: We'll hold a series of what we call pitch briefings. Really, if you've seen the show Shark Tank, think that. Where we'll have those meetings with industry, and from there, we'll select the best qualified to form an agreement with to design this.
2: The move signals the Army Corps' focus on getting a long-term solution in place, reassuring local leaders like City Manager Katie Kester.
4: Juneau is very aligned on what we need. We don't need HESCO barriers for dozens of years. We need a long-term solution.
2: The Army Corps will post its request for qualifications on SAM.gov, a website where industry groups can submit bids for government contracts. Getz says this process will move fast, following an Army Corps initiative to cut bureaucratic red tape and shorten permitting timelines.
3: We will post the RFQ today. We will hold an industry day next Friday, and then we'll expect proposals 14 days later.
2: The Army Corps expects to select an industry partner on December 12, just 4 months from now. Getz says he doesn't know who that will be yet or which technical approach will win the bid, so he declined to comment on a construction timeline or estimated price tag. At this point, he says the Army Corps intends to choose the best qualified candidate. Although the RFQ will be open to any bidders, Getz hinted that mining companies could make a strong bid.
3: It's been incredibly insightful to learn about the construction methods that they use here in southeast Alaska for mining.
2: The Army Corps previously said that a tunnel, also called a lake tap, is the best solution. It would steadily channel water out of Suicide Basin like a bathtub drain, so it couldn't rise to a level that would create a catastrophic flood. The Army Corps estimated it would cost between $613 million and $1 billion. But at a community-led meeting in June, a local mining executive presented a plan that could cut that cost in half, and Valley residents rallied around the solution. In 2022, Congress passed the Water Resources Development Act. It allows the Army Corps to pay non-federal entities to take on a project of this nature.
3: It's not an exception to the law. It's in the law, and it is new for the Corps to be able to do this.
2: According to law, the Army Corps is required to notify congressional committees 30 days before entering into the transaction. But it's not yet clear whether the public will have an opportunity to comment on the selected industry partner or solution. In Juneau, I'm Alex Solomon.
1: And Juneau residents in the glacial outburst flood zone celebrated yesterday after the Mendenhall River crested at a level well below initial predictions. The event was much less destructive than disastrous floods that struck over the past 3 years. KTOO's Alex Solomon reports.
2: The flood crested at 14.7 feet on the Mendenhall Lake gauge at 2:15 p.m. on Thursday, according to the National Weather Service. As floodwaters started to recede soon after, only a handful of residents reported damage. Zoe Kaplan is a meteorologist with the National Weather Service in Juneau. During a live stream just before 3 p.m. Thursday, she announced the news.
5: We have crested officially, and we are now on the way back down. We did it, Juneau.
2: Ann Lind lives in the flood zone on Marion Drive. She says she's been anxiously waiting for the flood all spring and summer. Last year, her home flooded when drainage pipes failed and water leaked through the flood wall.
5: You know, for months, it was like this slow-moving bullet coming straight at me and didn't know if it was going to be a hit or a miss. And today, it's a miss.
2: This year, Lynn says water didn't even touch the HESCO barriers that make up the flood wall in her backyard.
5: This flood this year is the scenario we all wanted, we all hoped for.
2: A couple of riverfront homeowners on Kilowich Drive say their crawl spaces flooded this year due to seepage, but they were able to pump out the water. View Drive residents saw the worst flooding, as they have every year. This is the second year in a row they were left without the protection of the flood wall constructed by the City and Borough of Juneau and the U.S. Army Corps of Engineers. Mandy Malott lives at the end of the street. Last year, she and her neighbors set up their own flood wall made of HESCO barriers and an earthen berm in an attempt to protect their homes. That year, she says,

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1: We're down here, but it's held up really well.
2: They will get fixed.
3: Within minutes, Army Corps crews chainsaw the log away from the barrier. The HESCO barriers downstream from Brotherhood Bridge are new this year. There was some seepage, but residents there say that was nothing compared to last year when water rose within feet of homes. Jeff Garman is the meteorologist in charge at the Weather Service in Juneau, and he lives on Neander Way, a street that's been hit hard by flooding in the past. As the flood peaked, he had minor pooling in his backyard, which was piped back over the HESCO flood wall by pumps provided by the Army Corps.
4: We're fortunate this year we didn't have an atmospheric river going into this. I think that was our saving grace.
3: Garman says he's proud of how the city, tribe, local researchers, federal agencies, and countless others worked collaboratively to support residents in the flood zone.
4: It's something Juneau should be proud of, that as a community, we came together.
3: By Thursday evening, residents in the evacuation zone were notified that it was safe to return home. With help from Clarice Larson and Corinne Smith in Juneau, I'm Alex Solomon.
5: And Chathlaish Richard Peterson called this year's glacial outburst flood anticlimactic. The president of the Central Council of the Tlingit Haida Indian Tribes of Alaska spoke at a press conference held last night after the flood threat had ended.
6: I think we're experiencing a collective sigh of relief in Juneau, and especially those in the area impacted. I think the message that we're digesting is that preparedness works.
5: Nicole Farron is the warning coordination meteorologist at the National Weather Service in Juneau. She said water levels were falling about a foot per hour last night and anticipated the flood warning would be canceled later that night. Although the water appeared to release more slowly than it did last year, Farron said it was similar to the floods in 2023 and 2024.
7: We did overlay the 2023 and the 2024 events over the release rate, and they actually lined up pretty close. And so really it's the 2025 year that's the anomaly in this case.
5: The city and borough of Juneau is in the process of assessing damage. Yesterday, staff completed 133 preliminary home assessments of the roughly 350 total they plan to complete. That's according to Ryan O'Shaughnessy, the city's emergency manager. He said so far, 10 households had water in their crawl spaces or garages, and 2 households had some water in their living space, but not up to the electrical outlets, which FEMA considers minor damage.
8: The HESCO barriers, the slow rate of release, and the pumps provided by the U.S. Army Corps of Engineers tremendously helpful in keeping our community safe and dry.
5: Last year, nearly 50 homes saw flood impacts, and in 2024, before the HESCO barriers went up, nearly 300 homes flooded. And Alaska's primary election day is this Tuesday. Voters can choose which candidates for governor, U.S. House, and Senate, and their local state legislators will move on to their general election. Voters can select one candidate for each race. The top 4 vote-getters in the primary will advance to the general election in November. The primary ballot will list 17 candidates for governor, 15 candidates for U.S. House, and 16 candidates for U.S. Senate. There are 2 House seats that represent Juneau. House District 3 represents the Mendenhall Valley, Auk Bay, Out the Road communities, and the Northern Panhandle. Annette Kreitzer is a Haines Republican, challenging Andy Story, a Juneau Democrat, who has been in office since 2018. House District 4 includes downtown Juneau, Douglas, Lemon Creek, and the Juneau International Airport area. Incumbent Sarah Hannon, a Democrat, is running uncontested this year. The seat filled by Senator Jesse Keel, a Juneau Democrat, is not up for election this year. Early absentee voting has been open in Juneau. Voters can go to the state office building downtown or to the Division of Election Region 1 office in the Mendenhall Mall Annex. Both polling places are open Monday to Friday, 8 a.m. to 5 p.m. The Region 1 office is also open this Saturday from 10 a.m. to 4 p.m. and Sunday from 12 p.m. to 4 p.m. On Election Day, 12 polling places will be open in Juneau from 7 a.m. to 8 p.m. Residents can find which voting precincts they are in and the associated polling place on the division's precinct website. The State Office Building and Juneau Tlingit Haida Community Council are 2 new polling locations this year. KTO has partnered with Alaska Public Media, Anchorage Daily News, and the Alaska Beacon to create a candidate guide for each race. You can find more about the guide at ktoo.org. This is KTOO, and I'm Clarice Larson. Thank you so much for tuning in.
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0: A funny thing happened on the way to the store last month. Consumers spent less, quite a bit less, it turns out. Sales at stores of all kinds, as well as gas stations and online, they were down 0.6%. That's what the Census Bureau told us this morning. And it's a turnaround from an uptick in June. Marketplace's Mitchell Hartman sussed out what's going on there.
1: First off, this wasn't an entirely typical statistical July for retail.
2: There were definitely one-time factors holding down retail sales. We had the shifting timing of Amazon Prime Day.
1: It was a month earlier than last year, explains Bill Adams at Fifth Third Commercial Bank, meaning all those Amazon clicks got clocked back in June. Also,
2: we had lower gas prices, which translated into lower spending at the pump, which, you know, good news for consumers. But even after you account for all of that, we just had a quite off month for consumer spending.
1: And it could extend to August and beyond as consumers' mood sours. The University of Michigan sentiment index is down sharply this month with the recent spike in gas prices.
2: The picture from sentiment, from retail sales, the Fed's beige book, consumers have been concerned about household finances and the state of the economy.
3: There's absolutely a bit of tightening.
1: Kiara Barrett tracks consumer trends at market research firm Circana.
3: People are being much more in moment in what they're purchasing versus bigger baskets.
1: She's been tracking back to school spending. That's electronics, apparel, footwear, office supplies, where prices are up 5% over last year, and parents are buying less to try not to end up in the hole.
3: Yes, I need to get the supplies. I'm going to limit to the list. I'm not necessarily going to go and buy all the things for picture day.
1: Now, some retail sectors did pretty well in July, says Fifth Third's Bill Adams.
2: Spending was solid at restaurants. Consumers were watching the World Cup and socializing.
1: Other discretionary categories were up as well. Clothing, health, personal care, and beauty, says Circana's Kiara Barrett.
3: People wanting maybe a little bit of joy. It's a manifestation of the lipstick effect.
1: The idea that when times are tough, consumers are more inclined to splurge on cheaper indulgences that make them feel good or pretty, but don't bust the family budget. I'm Mitchell Hartman for Marketplace.

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It's an earworm, isn't it? Don't you wish you knew what it was? We've got the whole list of the music we play on the show at our website, marketplace.org/music.

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1: This final note on the way out today, I know I keep harping on this, but I really, really, really don't want people to be surprised when inflation comes in next month above expectations. We've talked about oil a bunch, but it has been, crude oil that is, relatively stable for a good solid couple of weeks now. We've talked about crack spreads as well, what happens to prices when refineries, which is where the real bottleneck is, get their hands on crude oil. Well, all of that's a long way of saying do not sleep on diesel. $5.42 a gallon today. That's up a dime from a week ago, up 60 cents from a month ago. And oh, by the way, the Strait of Hormuz is still closed. Our theme music was composed by BJ Lederman. Marketplace's executive producer is Nancy Fargali. Joanne Griffith is the chief content officer. Neil Scarborough is the vice president and general manager. I'm Kai Rizdahl. Have yourselves a great weekend, everybody. We will see you back here on Monday, all right? This is APM.
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0: are under construction at a frantic pace all over the country, and the opposition to them is mounting. 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
1: In my 30 years, I've never really seen the people show up like they are at a very local level.
0: And Bernie Sanders, who's introduced a moratorium on data center construction in the Senate.
2: They are conservatives. They are progressives. They are moderates. There's something else going on. They're saying, what the hell are we doing? Why am I aiding these large corporations owned by the wealthiest people in the world who could care less about me? Let's stand up.
0: That's all ahead today on the New Yorker Radio Hour, right after the news.
3: Live from NPR News in Washington, I'm Ryland Barton. President Trump is downplaying concerns about the USS Abraham Lincoln's extended deployment in the Middle East. He refuted reports of mental health struggles among sailors and supply issues, saying the more than 260-day deployment is, quote, not nearly long enough. The Lincoln supports the U.S. war against Iran, and Democratic lawmakers are pressing the Pentagon for accountability over conditions aboard the carrier. Defense Secretary Pete Hegseth earlier this week said the conditions are completely misrepresented. The Pacific-based USS George Washington is expected to replace the Lincoln soon. The United Arab Emirates is blaming Iran for firing drones at two tankers operated by a state-owned oil company in the Strait of Hormuz. The attacks caused no casualties but highlighted the dangers in this critical waterway. Meanwhile, President Trump continues to say the U.S. has total control over the strait.
4: Pretty soon I'll be declaring the Hormuz Strait a territory of the United States.
3: As talks mediated by the Middle East by Middle Eastern countries to end the war have stalled, the administration has been expanding its outreach to other nations. The foreign ministers of Austria and Greece both held calls with Iran's foreign minister, but the State Department says the U.S. made no direct asks on Iran. The homicide rate in the U.S. dropped to the lowest it's been in 75 years, according to new crime statistics released by the FBI. Overall, violent crime also dropped 9.3% last year. President Trump claimed credit for the decreases during a visit to the New York Police Academy today. Criminal justice experts say they think the crime rate drops have marked a return to the norm in the wake of higher rates during the COVID pandemic. In Nevada, a state judge has thrown out a long-running case against six so-called fake electors stemming from the 2020 presidential election. NPR's Hansi Lo Wong reports.
5: The Nevada judge ruled the state attorney general's office did not present enough evidence that six Nevadans, including the chair of the state's Republican Party, intended to deceive government officials when they offered them a certificate that claimed President Trump had won Nevada's electoral votes in 2020. The judge sided with the six Nevada Republicans' argument that they were trying to preserve their rights to challenge official election results. The Office of Nevada's Democratic State Attorney General plans to appeal this latest failed attempt to prosecute electors in swing states who tried to reverse Trump's loss to former President Joe Biden 6 years ago. Similar cases in Arizona, Michigan, and Georgia have also been dismissed. Last year, Trump pardoned these Republican electors for federal crimes related to their 2020 scheme, but they are still liable for any state crimes. Hansi Lo Wong, NPR News.
3: Reddit will join the S&P 500 next week, giving the online forum a boost in prestige and investments. The move comes weeks after Reddit posted strong financial results, including its highest ever quarterly revenue. The company has posted profits almost every quarter since it went public in 2024. Major U.S. stock indexes edged back from their all-time highs today following the latest economic report to come in surprisingly weak. This is NPR. Forecasters say tropical storm Lala has formed the Pacific Ocean and a hurricane warning has been issued for the Big Island of Hawaii. The National Hurricane Center says the storm could become a hurricane and bring rain, high winds, and dangerous surf to the Hawaiian Islands starting late today. A new generation of small nuclear reactors could come online in the next few years. Companies successfully turned on four reactors this summer, but public opinion remains split. Hannah Merzbach of the Mountain West News Bureau reports.
6: A March Gallup poll shows 53% of Americans oppose having a local nuclear plant. Vicky O'Hara is not among them. She owns a bar in Atomic City outside of Idaho National Lab, the center of U.S. nuclear research.
7: I live 10 miles away, and I'm fine. I'm not glowing in the dark.
1: You know, there's nothing to be scared of.
6: But nuclear safety experts are worried the Trump administration's fast-tracking of permits could lead to mistakes. The administration sees nuclear power as one way to meet rising energy demand. While many Americans don't want a plant in their backyard, polling also shows growing support for the U.S. emphasizing nuclear power more broadly. For NPR News, I'm Hannah Mersbach in Jackson, Wyoming.
3: Ash from Sicily's volcanic Mount Etna has forced the closure of the island's largest airport for the fifth consecutive day. Ash poses a significant risk to aircraft, potentially stalling engines. Hundreds of vacationers are stranded there during the biggest travel week of the year. The closure has led to rerouted flights, increased taxi fares, and higher car rental prices. I'm Ryland Barton, and you're listening to NPR News from Washington.
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0: Welcome to the New Yorker Radio Hour. I'm David Remnick. Just about everybody in America seems to be up in arms about AI data centers. Everybody except for the diehard AI boosters, the tech moguls themselves, and of course, this guy.
9: You have to convince your community how great these things. You can't fight it. You have to go with it. And you're going to have all that protection, and we're giving you automatic protection, but you're going to make a tremendous amount of money. You're going to reduce taxes. And you're going to have something that if you don't have it, everybody else wants it.
0: What's wrong with data centers? Even the simplest AI queries require quite a lot of computing power. So the data centers to house all those processors are gigantic. They consume vast amounts of electricity and water. One proposed data center in Utah, just one, would need over 16 billion gallons of water a year. That's the estimate. And that's in a state suffering from a chronic drought. New York has passed a moratorium on data centers, and 14 other states have considered similar restrictions. The anger about data center construction is rising in towns and counties all over the country. And on today's program, I'm going to talk with two leaders of the opposition to data centers. Later in this hour, I'll talk with Aaron Brockovich, but first I'm joined by Senator Bernie Sanders of Vermont. Now, Sanders has brought legislation to the Senate that calls for a moratorium on data centers nationwide. It's not a ban. It's a temporary freeze on new construction, and it allows for more research and more government input. It hasn't been voted on yet.
10: That is why today we are announcing legislation to impose a moratorium on the construction of new AI data centers until strong national safeguards are in place.
0: Sanders has been very concerned about artificial intelligence, mainly because of the threat it poses to many kinds of jobs. And last week, he sent a letter to the CEOs of the major AI companies telling them to, quote, avoid disaster, stop building machines that humans cannot control.
11: How are you?
0: I'm great. Senator Sanders, welcome to the Radio Hour.
11: Thank you.
0: Back in March, almost a half a year ago, you and Alexandria Ocasio-Cortez put forward the AI Data Center Moratorium Act. What led to your action?
11: Well, there were a couple of fundamental reasons. Number one, it was clear to us that these very large big tech corporations owned by some of the wealthiest people in the world were just shoving their way through small communities and doing significant environmental damage, raising electric rates, threatening scarce water supplies in some cases. And I thought it was important to put out to make it clear that that was unacceptable. But in addition to that, I was worried, and I think Alexandria is as well, that this AI and robotics revolution is moving so quickly. It is so transformative that we have got to slow it down. It is going to impact every man, woman, and child. And I got involved in this, to be honest with you, not because I'm a tech nerd, but because I looked around me and I said, wait a minute, this stuff is moving lightning fast. And who was standing up and saying, what is this about going to mean? What is it going to mean to workers, to our environment, to our kids, to our privacy, to our democracy? What is it going to mean in terms of the possibility of an existential threat if AI becomes smarter than human beings? So I'm asking these questions. I'm reading stuff. I'm talking to people. And I go down to the floor of the Senate. Virtually no serious discussion. So I think the most important point is slow it down. We got to make AI and robotics work for ordinary people, not just to make Elon Musk and Zuckerberg even richer than they are.
0: So the point is not just to slow down the construction of data centers and the potential damage they do in terms of the environment, water, as you mentioned, electrical bills. It's also to slow the process entirely. Who are you talking to? What kind of information are you getting about AI and its dangers and what you may see as its benefits as well? And who should decide these questions?
11: I have talked to a whole lot of people.
0: Mm-hmm.
11: A number of months ago, I went to California where I talked to a lot of these guys, very smart guys. I talked to Mr. Hinton, Dr. Hinton, who is, as you know, one of the godfathers, Jeffrey Hinton, one of the godfathers of AI. We did a town meeting in Georgetown. And he told me, he said, look, Senator, AI will sooner or later become smarter than human beings. And it is then likely that human beings will lose control over AI, which could be an existential threat to the planet. And you know, David, what you're seeing, what have we seen in the last week? We have seen from OpenAI, we've seen from Anthropic, we've seen from Meta, that they have lost control of some of their models that have hacked into other entities. So you got all of these threats there, and we cannot allow Mr. Musk and a handful of multi-billionaires to determine the future of humanity.
0: You mentioned you talked to Jeffrey Hinton, who is profiled at great length in The New Yorker, and you're absolutely right. He was a godfather of AI in some senses, and also one of the people who stand up now to talk in warning about it. Do you ever talk to the Zuckerbergs and the Musks and those kind of people to get their input?
11: I talked to Altman.
0: Yeah.
11: I talked to Altman.
0: That's a conversation I would love to have been a fly on the wall for. Tell me about your conversation with Sam Altman.
11: It wasn't all that exciting. Altman is, I think, a very good salesman.
0: Uh-huh.
11: He is, he's selling his product.
0: He what wants did he say to you?
11: What he says is that, literally, I think the same day or day before or later, he was to see Donald Trump. So, the idea that he goes to see Trump, he goes to see Sanders. Wow, that's great,
0: Yeah.
11: He's talking to everybody. But I think, what he wants to do, I think he's talking about, as Trump is, well, we're going to have American share in the wealth, and we're going to give them 5% of our profits and so forth and so on. And that's kind of what he was talking about. Meanwhile, OpenAI and the other AI entities are spending huge amounts of money in campaign contributions through their super PAC to make sure that Congress does not do what should be done. But David, look, here's the bottom line to me. Take a deep breath. Take a look at what AI and robotics can do economically in terms of displacing millions and millions of workers. Okay? That's a fact. Now, no one knows exactly what the rollout is, when, how, what. It will displace millions of workers. Are we prepared for that? No, we are not. It will have an emotional an impact on the mental health of our kids. All right? You got kids now who are spending 5-10 hours a day on their screens. You have 40% of kids age 2 and younger who have tablets now. All right? This is re-altering the brains of our kids. Reading skills are declining. Writing skills are declining. Cognitive capabilities are in declining. AI will only exacerbate that, I think, make it worse. Privacy rights. Hey, go to the doctor's office, have a bank account, send out an email. Somebody will know what you are doing. What are we going to do about that? Protect privacy rights. Democracy. I don't know if you've had that experience. I've had the experience. Deep fakes. You know what a deep fake is?
0: Of course.
11: All right. They do it really well. Somebody could take me on your show right now and transform every word that I said, right? And people say, why did Bernie Sanders say that? Why did he say how much he loves Donald Trump? I'm surprised to hear that. How the hell are we going to know the difference? What is true and what is false?
0: I think you're probably hearing Senator Sanders in conversations with people like Sam Altman, that if the United States acts too slowly, then the Chinese will win the AI revolution. Can I guess that that was one of the things he said to you?
11: Yeah, it was. And, you know, that's the usual line. Well, I am very happy to tell you, a number of months ago, I did a public meeting here on Capitol Hill, in the visiting center. We had hundreds of people coming out. And you know what we did? We had two leading AI scientists from the United States and two scientists from China beaming in. Mm-hmm. And boy, did I get criticized for that. Imagine having American scientists talking to Chinese scientists. And of course, that is going on all the time anyhow. But we made it public. We had this public meeting. And I'm happy to say that, or maybe we should be scared, that even the Trump administration, which criticized me for that meeting, is now planning to meet with the Chinese because of what I suspect are legitimate concerns about existential threats. Which takes me back to an issue again. Literally, in the last couple of weeks, we have had AI models breaking away mm-hmm. from human control. That's just the last few weeks. David, that is now.
0: Understood.
11: If we don't deal with this stuff, what's going to be the case next year, 5 years from now?
0: You've also proposed an American AI Sovereign Wealth Fund Act.
11: I did.
0: So talk to me about that. How would that play a role in the effort you're describing?
11: All right. Two important factors there, one more important than the other. The first is the foundation of AI is human knowledge, right? The discussion that you and I are having this very moment will end up on the internet, will end up within the AI world. It'll be part of the zillions of other aspects of human knowledge, et cetera, et cetera. It strikes me that if we as human beings create the foundation of what AI stands on, the people who do it should get benefits, financial benefits from that. And that's what a sovereign wealth fund would do. If AI profits, as I suspect it will, I want the American people to benefit from that, not just Mr. Musk and Mr. Zuckerberg. Second of all, more importantly, when we have 50% ownership of the major AI companies, which is what the sovereign fund does, what it does is put public representation on the boards of every major company. So if a company comes forward and says, you know, we got this great idea, companies want it, we can eliminate 5 million jobs in the next year, somebody in the public will say, sorry, that is not what you can do. The public will have a voice there, be able to stop bad things, stop the undermining of our democracy, et cetera, et cetera. So the two goals of that one, more importantly, have the public representative on these AI companies to stop bad things from happening. Second of all, to the degree that money is being made, I want AI profits to benefit ordinary Americans, not just Mr. Musk and Mr. Bezos.
0: One of the alarming aspects, and there are many, about data centers is that local and state officials have been signing non-disclosure agreements in deals with data and AI companies. For example, the governor of Louisiana is reported to have signed an NDA with Meta, Mark Zuckerberg's outfit, on a $50 billion data center campus. Is it legal for government officials to sign an NDA? What is the existence of these NDAs?
11: Well, NDA, David, NDA we're living at a moment. We're living at a moment where the law is not all that relevant anymore. We have a president who kind of doesn't believe in the Constitution or the rule of law. I'm afraid his views have spread down to other Republicans. But what I would say, whether it's legal or not, I don't know. What I would say is if you're a small town, all right, and you got some volunteer members of the Board of Selectmen, right? These are guys who work for a living. They come to a meeting once a week. They volunteer the time. And suddenly you got some multi-zillion dollar company with 18 lawyers and accountants coming in and say, we have a deal for you. And all you got to do is sign right here, and you're going to get, you know, money for, you know, property tax relief or schools or whatever you want. Mm-hmm. Just sign right here. You know, these are ordinary people taking on some of the largest corporations in the world. Not quite a fair fight. But what we have seen in the last many months, it's quite unbelievable, is you've seen a grassroots resistance that I think the big tech oligarchs never expected.
0: That's what I want to ask you about. How much is this picking up steam as an issue? God knows there's such a range of issues in this Trump era to focus on the left or anywhere else. How much has data centers picked up steam as a galvanizing issue?
11: Yeah, you're absolutely right. There are a million issues that are out there. I mean, every day my office is dealing with 10 different issues. But I think what AI and these data centers have done has given people who often feel powerless, you know, what are they going to do about oligarchy in America? What are they going to do about a corrupt campaign finance system or the healthcare collapse in America? But you know what? Some company wants to come in and destroy your local environment. You know what? We can fight back. And boy, have you seen, I'm sure you've seen some of these videos of local people taking on their poor little, city councils. My God, mayors getting thrown out of office, all that stuff. I think people feel some sense of empowerment that they can actually stop something. But I think also, and maybe I'm wrong in this, but I don't think I am. What folks are saying is, look, I don't want this colossus to be in my backyard. It's ugly. It's disgusting. It's taking farmland. It's destroying our environment, water, electric rates, it's noise, heat, all that stuff. That's real. But I think in the back of the minds of many of these folks, and by the way, they are conservatives, they are progressives, they are moderates. There's something else going on. They're saying, what the hell are we doing? What is this going to contribute to? Is this going to result in my kid not being able to have a job? Is this going to result in, you know, my not having any privacy? Why am I aiding these large corporations owned by the wealthiest people in the world who could care less about me? Let's stand up.
0: I'm speaking with Bernie Sanders, the independent senator from Vermont. We'll continue this conversation in just a moment. This is the New Yorker Radio Hour.

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0: This is the New Yorker Radio Hour. I'm David Remnick, and I've been speaking today with Senator Bernie Sanders. Sanders consistently polls as one of the most popular politicians in the country, and he's taken up a cause that cuts across party lines, resistance to data centers that are being built all across the United States. Sanders has been in Congress since 1991, so he saw the rise of the internet from the vantage point of Capitol Hill, and I wanted to ask him about how the government has dealt with disruptive innovation in the past. How is this different from other historical instances in which there's rapid technological change? I don't mean, you know, horse and buggy movement, but the rise of the automobile, the rise of electricity, the rise of the internet. But I have to tell you, Senator Sanders, when I would watch congressional hearings about the internet, I did not have any great faith in the in our elected representatives and their knowledge of what the internet was about. This was exemplified by watching a member, I don't remember if it was a senator or congressman, I believe it was a senator, asking the head of Facebook how they made money, not understanding a thing about these technologies. And they sounded like, you'll forgive me, the way my kids treat me with technology, or I would have treated my parents, with a certain kind of, you know, eyebrow lifted condescension. And then they just went to town and did whatever the hell they wanted. And it resulted in one of the great transformations of human consciousness and behavior in the history of civilization. And it wasn't at all tempered by the efforts of our elected legislators.
1: Well, I mean, what's you're discussing a very significant reality. The way I see it is that you have this extraordinarily transformational technology. You know, you talk about electricity. We can talk about the Industrial Revolution, profound impacts. But it took place over a period of years.
0: Right.
1: I think the difference about this one, David, it is moving much more rapidly than any other technological change. And it's going to impact us in every aspect of our life, from our who we are as human beings and how we relate to each other, not to mention the economy and privacy and democracy and all the rest of that stuff. Number two, I mean, and then you pose a real concern. This is pretty complicated stuff, you know? And I can absolutely guarantee you that the most members of the United States Senate are not, you know, steeped in the kind of knowledge that, in fact, we should have. And I include myself in that.
0: It's
1: complicated stuff. But I think at the least that we can do is call upon those people who do know what the impact of AI and robotics will be to help us design guardrails which make certain that these technologies work for ordinary people, not just enrich the very rich. That seems to me the goal that we've got to achieve.
0: I gather you recently met with Aaron Brockovich to talk about data centers. What was that conversation like? Probably different than
1: I like her a lot. I mean,
0: different than with Sam Altman.
1: Yeah, very different. She's an heroic figure, and I think she expressed to me her real surprise. I think she got into this kind of fairly recently, that people started calling her from all over the country. They were conservatives, they were progressives, and they said, we need help in organizing, in stopping these data centers, which are going to have such a destructive impact on our communities. I like Aaron a whole lot.
0: Considering the complexity and the technological nature of the question we're just talking about, does that also signal to you that it's time for a change of generations in our in the Senate, in the Congress, in the presidency as well?
1: Well, there's always folks who are saying, you know what we need to change the country? We need more young people. We need more blacks. We need more gays. We need more women. We need more this. And I believe in all that stuff, and I've probably done as much as anybody in the United States Senate to get young people involved in the political process with some success. But this is not a quote-unquote, and it is also clear that younger people understand the impact of this technology better than older people. That's true, too. But at the end of the day, it's not generational. It's ideological. It's which side you are on.
0: Mm-hmm.
1: So you have plenty of young people here who are saying, yes, let's give the big tech companies everything they want. We got to take on China. Let's go to war with Iran. Let's give tax breaks to the billion. I'm young. I'm the new generation. And you got a lot of us old fogies saying, maybe that's not a great idea.
0: Yeah.
1: So I think we don't want to get caught. We do want young people in the process. Absolutely. And I run around the country trying to do that. But we need people who are prepared to stand up for the working class of this country, to protect our environment, to protect our Constitution, to end bigotry, et cetera, et cetera. So to me, I don't look at it as generational. I look at it as ideological. Which side are you on? Are you on the side of the working class of this country? And as you may know, we just had some elections in Michigan the other day, which I think indicate that maybe the American people are in agreement.
0: We certainly did. And we had on Abdul al-Sayed a couple of weeks ago, and he was heading toward what seemed like a 10 or 15 point victory, and he won by 1 point, and he underperformed with working class voters and voters of color, despite a very populist message. How do you interpret that?
1: Well, let me tell you something. I would look at it again, David, is in a slightly different way. I happen to think that his victory was the most extraordinary and impressive political victory in the modern history of the United States of America.
2: Don't get it twisted. I love America. I know exactly what America did for me. I saw it with a front row seat to what my life should have been but for America. But I love America enough to understand that America ought to be America for all of her children. I didn't have to go 15 hours.
1: Now you tell me, you study these things, right? All right. And I want your opinion. Think back. You tell me of a candidate, a major candidate in a big race, primary, Senate primary, who took on the entire leadership of his own state, state of Michigan, Democratic leadership, took on the Democratic leadership nationally here in Washington, took on $70 million of super PAC and special interest funding, okay, took on various levels of bigotry because he happens to be a Muslim, and he won the election. I have never seen a candidate take on all of that opposition and win an election. So to me, it was an extraordinarily impressive victory. Now, I got to tell you something about polling in Michigan. When I ran for president in 2016, literally the day before the election, we were told all about, Bernie, you're 20, 30 points down. You can't win. You know what? We got out of Michigan. We went someplace else because we thought we could lose. Ended up, we won. We had to hold a press conference someplace else to announce our victory in Michigan. I don't know what goes on with polling in Michigan, but please do not underestimate.
0: I'm not underestimating at all, but I'm asking a very specific question about where he performed best and where he underperformed.
1: Yeah, and that's fair. But I think what you're going to see is, you know, he was up against a popular governor. The governor came out against him.
0: But it's similar to New York City. I mean, Mamdani did great, but black voters actually, he underperformed with them.
1: Well, we will see what happens in the general election. I suspect that you're going to see a very strong coming together. And Haley Stevens, by the way, was very gracious in her concession speech.
0: She was.
1: And she understands, as I do, that now is a time that we come together to defeat the most dangerous president in the history of the United States. And I think, without any doubt, the black community will be there, the Latino community will be there, the working class community will be there. And to the degree that I can be of help to Abdul, I certainly intend to do that.
0: Senator Sanders, I appreciate your time. Thank you so much.
1: Thank you.
0: Senator Bernie Sanders, you can read a terrific piece about his early life and political evolution by staff writer Jill Lepore at NewYorker.com. And of course, you can subscribe to The New Yorker there as well, NewYorker.com. We'll continue on the movement against data centers in a conversation with the activist Erin Brockovich. She joins us in just a moment. This is The New Yorker Radio Hour.
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1: They are conservatives. They are progressives. They are moderates. And they're saying, what the hell are we doing? Why am I aiding these large corporations owned by the wealthiest people in the world who could care less about me?
0: Bernie Sanders joins me next time on the New Yorker Radio Hour.
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0: This is the New Yorker Radio Hour. I'm David Remnick. The name Erin Brockovich has been synonymous with a fighter taking on big polluters. And, of course, many of us remember her from the film, which dramatized a landmark case against a California utility, Pacific Gas and Electric, which had poisoned the groundwater in a small town. Julia Roberts played Erin Brockovich.
7: These people don't dream about being rich. They dream about being able to watch their kids swim in a pool without worrying that they'll have to have a hysterectomy at the age of 20, like Rosa Diaz, a client of ours, or have their spine deteriorate like Stan Bloom, another client of ours. So before you come back here with another lame-ass offer, I want you to think real hard about what your spine is worth, Mr. Walker, or what you might expect someone to pay you for your uterus, Ms. Sanchez. Then you take out your calculator and you multiply that number by 100. Anything less than that is a waste of our time. By the way, we had that water brought in special for you folks. Came from Well and Hinckley.
0: Erin Brockovich has been involved in other major cases against polluters since then, and she runs a research firm that consults for lawyers. Earlier this year, she began receiving emails from people worried about the construction of AI data centers. Something that's happening at a frenetic pace all over the country. Erin Brockovich.
8: Hey.
0: How are you?
8: How are you?
0: Good.
8: Good. How are you?
0: I'm good. You making some good trouble?
8: I didn't set out to do that, but apparently, yes.
0: Yes, you did. Who are you kidding?
8: It was a total surprise to me.
0: Erin, it's been 30 years, 30 years.
8: I
0: know.
8: We're going to start this way.
0: It's been 30 years since a certain legal case about groundwater contamination changed your life and the lives of a lot of other people and inspired the movie that we know you by. And you've been filing lawsuits around chemical pollutants for years thereafter. Now you're involved with data centers. You're involved in this for a fairly brief time, right? Just for a few months. And you're collecting information. This is the beginning of your process.
8: Mm-hmm.
0: How would you assess what the opposition is to the construction of data processing centers? How much pushback has already begun against the tech companies on this?
8: A lot. This is, in my 30 years, I've never really seen the people show up like they are. At a very local level, just down in Florida, and they got a moratorium. The city council meeting went on for 12 hours, and it was an overflow. And every city council meeting now, you're just seeing this huge overflow of people. When I started the map, when a community reached out to me.
0: Explain what the map is.
8: So it's pretty simple. It's called Brockovich Data Center, mm-hmm. but it's a map where people who have data centers being developed, proposed, or up and running in and around the country can report their issues to the map. And it comes to me in a submission, you know. I go through 12,000 and I read each one. So for me, it was a visual to see the bigger picture.
0: What does the map look like?
8: Well, with all the red dots now, it's getting pretty hard to see.
0: It's just coast to coast data centers.
8: It's coast to coast data centers. And so
9: it's pretty incredible.
8: It's very incredible. And it's actually really very concerning. You know, they're building in many drought restricted areas. And I don't know that people always understand. And, you know, listen, this has been a huge learning curve for me. And I'm learning from the people on the inside, the workers, the people, the city hall and everybody. The amount and the consumption of water, it is almost staggering. Mm-hmm. And the bigger hyperscales can use anywhere from 1 to 7, possibly 8 million gallons of water per day.
9: Now, what does a data center do in terms of the environmental drag on a community?
8: So what they're reporting is, and this is not just a few towns here or there, it's just everybody has the same report. During the construction phase, these are not small facilities. They're 2,200 acres. They're 3,000 acres. They're 4,000 acres. And the first thing that they get extremely upset about is the destruction of the land. You're talking rural land. So all the trees, all the vegetation, all the farmland, all goes away. It's disruptive to their sanctuary. It's disruptive to the wildlife. People are definitely reporting changes in the wildlife, the absence of wildlife, dead wildlife, and they find that very concerning. And in the construction phase, wells can often get damaged. The construction for people that are there will tell you it's almost violent. You can feel the ground shaking, so all your water can get very turbid. People have lost their well pressure. Their wells have been damaged. They're having to drill for deeper wells. And the gentleman that I reported on, Austin Newsom is his name, and he's in a litigation, but his house is unlivable at this point.
9: Why is that?
8: Because now the water, you can't drink the water. You can't bathe the water. Mm. The water pressure's too low. He's got young children and they just can't, I mean, they can't live without water, and they can't now drink their water. And I'm really surprised at the number of reports, consistent reports from varying states on these large data centers. Is the 24/7 humming, the decibels, how far they go out, how disruptive it is. It's just a nonstop, almost buzz hum in their ears 24/7, and they're finding it extremely disruptive, creating a lot of anxiety. More and more information is coming in now by submission. People now reporting their utility bills. You know, a water bill that was $30 is now almost $300.
9: Why has it gone up so fast?
8: Because of all the energy that has to be required to build these huge data centers.
9: So the locals are paying the bill.
8: Correct.
9: Yeah.
8: And they're starting to send in their before and after electric bills. So on the map, we kind of will list stats of the number of people that have reported, how many have now reported electrical issues and water bill increases. And that is definitely on the rise. But I have one woman in it, and she says, you know, I'm on a fixed income. So now it's, do I pay my electric bill or eat? We are, and I am seeing some reports, and this is where I'm going to start going out to these ranches, to these locations, with these communities to see exactly what's happening. But they're starting to report. Right. They're noticing that they're seeing more stillbirths in the cows. So there are a lot of things.
9: Stillbirths that are demonstrably the fault of data centers. Do we have any evidence of that?
8: No. What they're saying is, since the data centers came in and began up and running with this constant noise, it seems that they're now noticing more stillbirths.
9: So we'll stipulate that's going to require more research to figure out if there's any relationship.
8: Oh my gosh, yes.
9: Yeah. So let me ask you this. What laws, if any, are being broken in the construction of these data centers, whether it's in rural areas or near, closer to suburban areas?
8: I'm definitely getting reports from people working inside and from the counties and the cities that there was inappropriate permitting, inappropriate zoning. That is definitely a big issue for everybody at the city council level, how they got in. how they came in as a pretense of a warehouse. They were a data center, that type of thing at a very local level.
9: I'm not quite sure what you mean by inappropriate. And are you suggesting that government officials are profiting in some way by giving permits, building permits and the like?
8: Well, according to many communities at their local levels, they're showing up, they're changing zoning ordinances. Some are building without the appropriate permits. And yeah, I think it's very difficult for city council members when these big tech giants come in and they offer, you know, they want money for the city. So they're getting money for that. And the people had no say in that. And they're also saying the money that they did receive wasn't changing their environment for the better.
9: That seems to be the crux of the problem. Who decides, who gets to decide about the construction of a data center, and then who profits and how, if there is one, and then what effect on the public health there is. Am I right?
8: Yes. And the big issue is non-disclosure. Nobody was informed of anything. There was no city council meeting. For ones that are being proposed now, that they know there was a non-disclosure, but now they're having city council meetings.
9: So they're asking local government officials to sign NDAs about arrangements between tech companies and the purchase of real estate?
8: Yes. Everyone's been reporting that. It's been a non-disclosure agreement. At a city council level, who are in charge, you've got to go to the local council to get your permits to build and zone, and they're changing zoning ordinances, are signing non-disclosures.
9: Aaron, you've got Bernie Sanders and Alexandria Ocasio-Cortez trying to put together a AI data center moratorium act. How prevalent is that in American politics? In other words, how much support do you see out there for this kind of moratorium?
8: So, there's federal, there's state, and there's local. When we started, the moratoriums were starting to come. And maybe 12 weeks ago, it's maybe over 100 local counties and cities in multiple states had put on either pauses for 6 months, moratoriums for at least 2 years, because now as city council and states have seen the pushback from the people, they're like, let's wait. Because now city council wants to know more information. And we have seen some flat out bans. We had one here in California in Monterey Park where they flat out ban it. We've now seen 300 municipalities with moratoriums and or bans. We've now seen 14 states that have come in with possible, you know, state oversight. And we just saw New York completely ban them. So it's kind of growing in regards to the moratorium and what kind of, we just have no information. I mean, everybody in any leadership is like, wait a minute, you got to tell us what you're doing. Who's going to pay for the electrical? What is going with the water? What is going to be your water consumption? What size of land mass do you need? And so now you are seeing, as you said, Bernie Sanders and AOC looking at some federal oversight. And I'm watching that get some momentum.
9: Does the political debate break down along party lines, or is it bipartisan?
8: It's bipartisan. I'm definitely seeing that is pretty well known, as everyone's starting to talk more and more and more and more and more about the data centers.
9: Do you think it'll be a campaign issue in the midterms and in the presidential election in 2028?
8: I do. Well, possibly, yes. So I don't know if you watched the situation, and I watched with fascination the situation that happened out in Utah. And the people just showed up in huge numbers, so much so, and they were so upset about the size of the facility, the damage it could do to the Great Salt Lake. Utah is already in a huge drought.
0: In fact, Aaron, the president of the state Senate in Utah just lost his seat over this issue.
8: Yes, I do think this could be a very important thing for the leaders. And I really, I've always been this way. And ever since I began my work in Hinckley, I've just never understood it. When you have issues so important to the people, why on earth you don't listen to them or completely disregard that they're showing up and they're like, we don't want this.
0: Right.
8: Have a conversation with this. And that's one thing I've learned if in community after community after community for 30 years, communities are willing to cooperate. Communities want to have their voice heard. They want to have a seat at the table. They are willing to compromise. But what they won't deal with is the lie. And that this is, again, I feel like I've come full circle. That young girl that showed up in Hinckley, California, what was really motivating the community and their frustration was, you lied. I didn't know. And that's the exact same thing that's happening here.
9: This feels like the 90s to you again in some way.
8: It does. I just feel full circle. And I'm watching, you know, Hinckley was one town, one utility,
9: right,
8: and one aquifer. This is every town, every utility, every resource across the country. I think the stakes are really high for the people. And what's really got their goat, if you will,
9: yeah,
8: in everything. And I've had mayors call me. I've had city council members call me. I've had California legislation call me. And I'm getting the same reports. Other city council members who are now not in office, this was an absolute secret.
9: Have the AI companies reached out to you to say, hey, Aaron, well, you know, we understand your concern, but we're really not so terrible. We're doing X, Y, and Z to, you know, ameliorate the situation or anything. Do you ever hear from the corporate side where they try to get you to come on over and understand their point of view?
8: No.
9: Never. You know,
8: I have to laugh at that. They're like, oh.
9: They're not that stupid.
8: No. You know, that's interesting because I did get a text from somebody who said there was a data center executive out of Dallas. It's right. Somebody that I work with, would like to have a meeting. And
9: will you take that meeting?
8: Here's the thing. Sure, with the people. You don't have to have a meeting with me. You have to have a meeting with the people.
9: With the community in question.
8: Backyards, yeah, are being their life turned upside down. And I'll be happy to show up for a meeting with all of them.
0: Aaron, I wonder, do you use AI yourself?
8: No, not much. I get curious. I use it out of curiosity. And when I do talk about AI, I encourage people. Remember who you're talking to. It's a machine, okay? It is a tool that could be used for good purposes. Mm-hmm. I don't think it's be all, end all. And I've always encouraged people, it's a tool, but you have to use your own brain. Vet your information. It's a tool. Use it for the good tool it is. You don't need to use it for anything else. So use it or don't use it. But the fact that to have this AI is at the expense, first of all, the big companies don't be appearing to pay for it. Now, we're watching a lot of things happen where states are now not giving them the tax breaks. They're starting to say, you have to pay for all the electrical. But for us, we the people, to now have to have water consumption issues, electrical bills going up, water bills going up, the loss of our sanctuary, our wildlife, everything and all the resources at once are at jeopardy. It's too much.
9: The name Aaron Brockovich is associated with class action lawsuits. Do you see a class action lawsuit in the offing here?
8: Well, the case that I was involved in that everyone became famous for, Hinckley, was sure, a direct action, not a class action that depends. You could.

0: Southeast Alaska Independent Living, or SAIL, helps seniors and people with disabilities live independently through Southeast Alaska. Learn more at sailinc.org.
1: Yeah, there's difficulties along the way. How much do you trust, if at all, AI executives and AI innovators?
2: I don't, and I don't think the people do. And you're showing all of them that you can't be trustworthy. If this is so great and so awesome, what's the non-disclosure agreement? If it's so great and so awesome, come out here and talk to these communities whose lives you are turning upside down. It's no different than PG&E hiding the information and not coming out to talk to these people. Oh, behind your back, I'm sorry, I'm poisoning you. So there's not going to be a lot of trust with these giant corporations.
1: So it's just this is just about money then, in the end.
2: For them?
1: Yep.
2: Sure. But for the people, it's their land. It's their home. It's their water. It's their resources. It's their sanctuary. It's the rivers and the creeks and the tributaries that all of us enjoy. And it's coming at like a mass invasion. We're not talking one or two. We're talking it's happening simultaneously across the country. And so there's not going to be a lot of trust with the people.
1: Tell me your next steps.
2: Well, right now, gathering more information, I'm going to start going out to some of these communities. I'm going to start going out to some of the ones that are construction, up and running. And in some communities are asking me to start coming to their city council members meetings. And look, I can't be everywhere at once, but this is what I tell the people. You're there. You're showing up. And so on my Brockovich report, every week we're doing a story about this. We give a lot of tips to different communities, who they can network with, how they can join forces. And that's really important because it's really hard as one, and they are starting to make a difference. And the more of them that are together, the more support they are for each other. I've not ever seen this in 30 years.
1: Erin Brockovich, thanks so much.
2: Hey, thank you.
1: Erin Brockovich. The mapping tool that she's launched is at BrockovichDataCenter.com. I'm David Remnick, and that's our program for today. Next week, Pod Save America's John Lovett joins me to answer your questions about the midterm elections.
3: We just haven't had a moment in which a bunch of Democrats put their talents on display. 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We need the swimsuit portion. We need the whole thing.
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1: And the talent
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1: portion.
3: Let's see. Spin the batons. Do the juggling. Let's go.
1: John Lovett. That's next time on the New Yorker Radio Hour. I hope you'll join us. 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
8: Welcome to Left, Right, and Center. You know, part of any midterm election year is trying to see the larger trends, to see how our politics are evolving in one direction or another. Democratic socialists are gaining momentum, except, well, no, not in Wisconsin this past week. President Trump can steer any primary vote his way, or not, given what we just saw in Minnesota. We'll celebrate the nuance and surprises in this round of voting. If any message is emerging, maybe it's that voters just want new faces and new energy. Later, President Trump faces the inescapable reality that he has lost support for the war in Iran among voters and his own party. The Washington Post breaks the story that President Trump was secretly flown out of Turkey on a different plane because of a threat, leaving Air Force One as a decoy, and the WNBA, in seemingly a moment

0: Welcome to another Left, Right, and Center, everybody. I am David Green. The narrative of this whole midterm election year so far might actually be don't try too hard to figure out some larger narrative. We saw more primary voting in six states this past week. Most eyes were on the Democratic races, where candidates have been pitching themselves as the best ones to take on Republicans this fall. In Wisconsin's governor's race, voters picked the person who left the race and then came back into the race just weeks ago, Milwaukee County Executive David Crowley.
1: Today, I stand before the people of Wisconsin after we rose from the ashes, after we rebuilt this campaign with purpose, and after people of Wisconsin decided that the bright future that working Wisconsin families deserve is worth fighting for.
0: Crowley narrowly beat the more progressive candidate here, Francesca Hong, who had an energized but also a bit rocky of a campaign. For people trying to figure out what this says about the national electorate this fall and what they might want from our lawmakers, I want to emphasize that important phrase. This is nuanced. It is hard to find the narrative. And so let's bring in two people who are great at covering nuance. Moa Lathy is here on the left. Sarah Isger is away this week on the right, but her colleague Jonah Goldberg was willing to come in and hang out with us. He is co-founder and editor-in-chief at The Dispatch. And Jonah, I feel like all our years at Morning Edition, when you would come on, we would only have 7 minutes to figure everything out in our politics. And now we have like an hour.
2: I know. It's luxurious. It's also wonderful to expand my franchise of cleaning up Sarah's messes. So this is fantastic.
3: We're going to need more than an hour.
0: We need more than an hour for that. Can't wait to see what messes we clean up. Well, Mo, let me start with you because, you know, I was just talking about this Wisconsin primary. It was really messy. We had two candidates drop out, and then David Crowley jumps back in. Voters who cast their ballots early couldn't change their votes after all those developments happened. There were a lot of twists and turns. Do you see any sort of, not narrative, but lesson here that the establishment still has some strength if they were able to take out a progressive candidate who had, you know, a good bit of energy?
4: I think there are some lessons to be learned. Number one, we just need to put an end to this argument that there's this huge battle between progressives and moderates within the Democratic Party.
0: You're done with that.
4: That exists, but that's not what's defining the primary so far this cycle. Because you see moderates winning in a good number of places, you see progressives winning in a good number of places. But this isn't an election about progressive versus moderate. This is a change election. And people are looking for the candidates they think are most likely to bring change. That helps explain so many of the races. In places like Wisconsin in that governor's race and in Michigan in that Senate race just a week earlier, what we saw was that the party was split right down the middle as to which candidate was more likely to bring change. In Michigan, they went with the person who was a fresher face and had more bold policy pronouncements, but barely. And in Wisconsin, they went with the person that they thought was maybe the more realistic change deliverer. Hong, I think, to at least a narrow plurality of voters.
0: Seemed like an unrealistic change deliverer.
4: An unrealistic change agent.
0: Okay.
4: The second big thing that I think we can probably take away, and I think this is true in both parties' primaries, and that is don't be too weird. Don't be too far out there. When you got to spend the closing weeks of your campaign answering questions like, do you really want to ban Thanksgiving? That to a lot of voters is like a step too far. I don't think it was a rejection of her politics. I think it was a rejection of her kookiness in some ways. I think the same can be said in some Republican primaries. Mike Lindell, everyone thought was going to be the MyPillow guy. A lot of people thought was going to be the Republican nominee for governor in Minnesota. But he's a notorious conspiracy theorist. And I think enough Minnesota Republicans said that's just too weird for me. So I do think candidate quality matters, and you are seeing in many of these districts, the better candidate is actually winning.
0: Joan, are you jumping on the just don't be weird bandwagon here?
2: Look, I think there's a lot of validity into the we just have to be more sane than the other party dynamic in American politics. And one of my problems with that, look, is I'm a conservative, but I am not really a partisan Republican at all. I want the Democratic Party to be a healthy, serious party. Because I've come to the conclusion after a while now that you can't just have one sane party. You have to have two.
0: And do we have neither right now? How many do we have?
2: We have neither. I think we largely have neither right now. And we can argue about the asymmetries because they're not exactly parallel in every way and all that. But if you have one insane party, it gives permission to the other party to be just a bit more insane than they otherwise would be. And a lot of this has to do with primaries because we're not competing over the median voter. We're competing on who can get out their base more. And the base turns both parties into caricatures. And so I agree with Mo entirely that a lot of these stories have more to do with candidate quality than they have to do with, like, left versus further left. But I do think the left versus further left thing is real. But I also think that, like, Bernie Sanders and Alexandria Ocasio-Cortez are more mature, serious politicians, and there's a reason why they didn't endorse Francesca Hong. Their lack of endorsement tells you something about how good a candidate she was, because they were all in for Abdul Sayed.
0: In Michigan, yeah.
2: In Michigan. And I also think there's also something that's important to be said specifically about Wisconsin, because people are overreading Wisconsin, I think. I spent a lot of time talking about low-information voters. We don't spend a lot of time talking about high-information voters. Wisconsin primary voters, a lot of them are high-information voters. Wisconsin has been like the Spanish Civil War of American politics for 25 years, right? Scott Walker did all that. That has activated all sorts of Democratic voters and Republican voters in Wisconsin who have a much higher sort of like civic engagement than a lot of other places.
0: They make Iowa caucus voters look like they're not even paying attention. I mean, they're that engaged. And
2: yeah. And so when the DSA message is we're going to overturn the establishment because they're too accommodationist of Trump, voters in Wisconsin know that they're talking about like Governor Evers and all of these people they've been on picket lines with and the people that they've been protesting with and they've been turning up at town halls with. And they know that Wisconsin's very blue establishment is not like the enemy. And so they focus more on stuff like re-election chances or election chances or electability.
0: They're pragmatic and they're strategic more pragmatic about their voting.
2: And so
0: and not-
2: Hong hit her ceiling with very committed early voters. And then a lot of people who paid attention at the last minute, the late deciders, looked at electability.
0: And they like Thanksgiving, maybe.
2: At a moment where she's talking about how she's not doesn't want to cancel Thanksgiving. And they're like, yeah, this other guy seems a lot more electable.
0: Yeah.
2: And if you had only had voting on election day, I think it would have been actually much more of a blowout. But the early voting kind of skewed it because I think – and the polling point, and I'll stop here, is just that both in Michigan where Abdul Sayed polled much better than he performed on election day and Hong polled much better, I think part of what's going on is – first of all, there's some bad polling. But there's also some – there's a problem polling rural, black – working class, yeah. Non-college educated voters disproportionately to the very online, super engaged, young, over, you know, white, digital native college student and DSA crowd. And so they poll better. They're more eager to answer polls. And that, I think, is reflected in some of the polling.
4: But this is more than just a polling issue, right? This
2: For sure.
4: is the tension within the party. The challenge that a lot of the more establishment candidates have is that they're not speaking to those high information, more progressive, oftentimes younger, college educated voters who are maybe a little bit more keyed into some of the things that, you know, some of the policy debates that we're having. The establishment isn't speaking to their needs. But the problem that the DSA has and candidates like El Sayed and Hong had is that they are presenting themselves as champions of the working class, but the working class is not voting for them in these primaries. And so we've got to reconcile those two different electorates in some way. And right now, neither side is doing a good job of pulling in folks from the other.
0: But I'm hearing two different threads from you guys. One, Mo, you are saying that there is an important kind of philosophical debate within the Democratic Party, for example, that's happening between, you know, the Democratic Socialists and more mainstream candidates. But in addition, you're both kind of saying that a lot of this comes down to the kookiness sanity check. I mean, Mo, are you okay if a voter is like, I am a mainstream voter and a lot of Democratic Socialist policies sort of scare me, but this Democratic Socialist candidate seems more sane to me, so I'm willing to go there and kind of put aside the policy debates because I just want smart, able, open-minded people back in my politics.
4: I don't think these things are mutually exclusive.
0: Okay.
4: So, yeah, I do think that there are a lot of people out there saying, I will vote for this person even if I'm not 100% aligned with them because they just seem more capable, they seem more sane, they seem more, you know, ready to get into the fight. But ultimately, this isn't a philosophical debate, I think, as much as it is a competency debate. People want change, and what they're shopping for is who is the person that, one, understands them and their community the best, and two, has the best case for change, that they can actually get it done. And for folks that are going towards those more insurgent candidates, they're saying the establishment folks have had their chance and they have failed. The folks who are going with the more establishment candidates are saying, you know, in some cases, these people have been fighting for me. They've got a track record. I don't want to roll the dice with this unknown.
2: I think you're right in the national debate about this, yeah. But there's a reason why this stuff gets interesting in statewide races like Michigan and Wisconsin, precisely because the voters that you're talking about matter more. If you look at like the Merlot or the woman who ran in Denver, some of her positions are, by again, I'm the conservative, bat guano crazy, right? And some of the positions in the DSA platform, politically, right, just nuts and bolts, mercenary, Machiavellian politics stuff. Some of the stuff in the DSA platform, never mind some of the stuff that the DSA factions who are like openly Maoist, and that's not an exaggeration. There's a faction of the DSA that says they're Maoist and has common misunderstandings of Mao. But the mainstream platform that they just came out with, when they talk about abolishing the Senate,
4: yeah,
2: you have to be too stupid to be a spell checker at an M&M factory to think that is a good political idea. And I just want to be very clear about this. On the substance, I think it's crazy and stupid. Politically, the U.S. Constitution only prevents two things from happening by amendment. You could technically bring back slavery by amendment or, you know, crazy stuff like that. But you couldn't bring back importation of slaves because that's one of the things that you're not allowed to do past like 1830-something. And the other thing is you cannot deprive any state of their Senate representation without their permission. The idea that you are going to have a constitutional convention that abolishes the Senate, never mind the stuff about abolishing the Department of Defense and all of these other stupid ideas.
0: But the U.S. Senate.
2: The U.S. Senate is just the most massive waste of political energy and time possible. And I think the DSA people talk that stuff up in extremely blue districts. They get attention for it, and that's bad for the Democrats. And so, like, the ideological stuff does play into this more pragmatic thing that you're talking about.
0: But hashtag don't be weird is important.
4: Yeah, right? And that brings us full circle to the don't be weird. That's right. Just weird to a lot of people. Now, even if DSA won a majority in Congress, I don't think you would see a wholesale push to abolish the Senate. I do think you would see real conversations about how does capitalism need to be reformed. That's a legitimate conversation for us to be having. And that's what, you know, particularly with young voters who do not feel like capitalism as intended is working for them.
2: I can save this for my rant and rave, but I think the misreading of this whole capitalism thing is like one of the more underreported things in our politics right now.
0: Well, that is going to, if anyone was thinking of tuning out, they're going to stay tuned now for your rant yeah. and rave about capitalism. We have to take a break, but I do want to encourage all of you out there to join the Left, Right, and Center Substack because we can keep this conversation going, and we'll send you a weekly inbox reminder to get honed up on the show and start the conversation. 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That is kcrwlrc.substack.com. Jonah Goldberg, Mo Alethi, and I will come back, talk about some foreign policy and the president trying to get funding for the U.S. military and having some trouble. We'll have more Left, Right, and Center coming up.

0: Right, we're back again with more Left, Right, and Center. I'm David Green with Moa Lathy on the left, and we have Jonah Goldberg this week on the right. He is co-founder and editor-in-chief at The Dispatch. Before we move on from politics, we've been talking about what sort of we can glean from the midterm voting so far. There was one race, I think, Mo, in Connecticut that caught your eye. You saw 47-year-old Luke Bronin beat out a longtime incumbent, 78-year-old John Larson, for a Democratic primary congressional race. Why were your eyes on that race?
1: It was just an interesting race that I think touches on one other narrative worth exploring this cycle, and that's generational change. This is a liberal Democratic district, and the incumbent, Larson, was running to the left in this race. Bronin, the former mayor of Hartford, is like half his age and is frankly the more centrist of the two candidates. And yet voters tossed out the incumbent because of his very strong, it's time for generational change argument. We are seeing a lot of that.
0: Is there an age thing, too? I mean, we have a current president and the most recent other president who are kind of up there in years. I mean, is that sort of causing people to think?
1: Yeah, I think that is it. People are saying, you know what? The system isn't working. Let's bring in some fresh blood and let's bring in some blood that's not 80 years old. All of this keeps getting conflated into this false choice between progressives and moderates, when I do think change is manifesting in a lot of different ways, and generational is absolutely one of them.
0: Jonah, how do you see that playing out on the right? Because, I mean, there's been a lot of talk about, you know, some really fresh momentum and energy among young conservatives right now.
2: I find it dismaying, but I think J.D. Vance has this theory that if he can sort of corner the most obnoxious, aggressive, you know, there's this Nick Fuentes guy who a lot of people shorthand as a neo-Nazi, right?
0: Yeah.
2: And Vance's position is sort of become like anti-neo-Nazi, right? Because he wants to keep people, the sort of the Tucker fan base, in his fold. And
0: I'm not for them, but you can't be against them.
2: Right. Because, like, by all means, let's nightstick the Nikki Haley's and quote-unquote neocons out of the big tent, but we need a big tent and not to cancel anybody just because they make a lot of Nazi jokes and that kind of thing in their private Slack channels. So he has a theory of the electorate. I think he's wrong, but the fact that he's smart and has smart people around him and he thinks he's right, I find very troubling. That said, the arguments about old and all that kind of stuff, I mean, it's just there's so much hypocrisy given what people said about Biden, you know, about his age, about the Biden crime family, all those kinds of things, that I think a lot of those conversations are in abeyance because you just can't talk about anything coherent and not run afoul of some aspect of Trumpism. But that said, Vance is vying for this argument that they're never going to go back to a traditional GOP, that we're never going to go back to the Reaganism stuff. That's behind us. And if you want to continue the Trump stuff, you have to back him, and he's the only one that you can back. And he is the future of the right and all of that kind of thing. And he's betting big that he can pull off that argument. I'm very skeptical of it. But that's where the generational thing, at the presidential level at least, is playing out.
0: Do you see Vance's people as having influence, like, in some of these races quietly? Or does he not have that kind of political power yet?
2: I haven't seen it. I mean, I really haven't seen it. I mean, we did see Trump's endorsements mattering at the margins less, like in South Carolina. So Darlene Graham is going to be in a runoff with Ralph Norman, a guy who basically is more Trumpy than Graham and has said that January 6th was an op and it was staged and all of that. I guess I want Graham to win. And, you know, and Mike Lindell, getting back to Mo's point about don't be a moron or don't be crazy,
0: right,
2: he lost despite Trump's endorsement. And, of course, he's claiming that the election was stolen from him.
0: Well, I want to shift to foreign policy and some of the dynamics in the Republican Party and with the White House when it comes to President Trump's foreign policy, particularly this war in Iran, which is now we're almost 6 months in, which is crazy. And the economic costs are straining a lot of Americans so much that there's a growing shift even among Trump's most diehard supporters who are saying in polling that this war is not worth it. So what does this strategy look like potentially to end it? Well, for the president, he told Axios that, quote, we are low-keying it, and that he is prepared to let economic pressure mount on Iran. This is the president with reporters last week.
3: You said this last round of talks was Iran's last chance before decapitation. So what now? What
4: You'll
3: comes
4: find
3: next?
4: Out. You'll find out.
3: Are you still, are massive escalation, is that still on the table?
4: Well, we have that, certainly that ability if we want to do that. Yeah, you'll find it.
0: All right. So on the Iran side, there was a military advisor who said that their strategy is to wait President Trump out. This is Iranian Brigadier General Mohammad Reza Naqdi talking with PBS NewsHour.
4: Is it Iran's objective to drag out this war, to maybe wait until Mr. Trump is out of office?
5: Look, we have to attain deterrence so that the enemy never dares to attack us, so we can live with security. One way is to prolong this war until we get to the next term of the presidency and cause attrition, so that if anyone else wants to attack Iran, they will know there is a cost.
0: I mean, Jonah, I'm just a little baffled. You have the president saying, I'm just low-keying it now and wait and see. You have the Iranians saying they're ready to wait this thing out until a next term, a next presidency. Like, what are we as Americans supposed to make of this war that the President Trump has started and we're now 6 months in?
2: Daddy screwed it up. I mean, I don't think it's really complicated. He made a mistake getting into this war. I'm in favor of a regime change in Iran. I had a wait and see at the beginning, even though I think he should have gone to Congress. I think he should have made a case, all that stuff. We can do all the Monday morning quarterbacking. I'm not here to defend the war. That's not my point. Now that we're in it, he doesn't have very many good options in a naval blockade, which it's important to remind people, naval blockades are acts of war. And a naval blockade, the bet is that Iran will lose more and break before we do. The problem with that is that the Iranian regime's pain points are just different than ours. Our pain points are like $105, $120 a barrel of gas, and we're freaking out, right? $5 a gallon gas is freaking us out. And their pain points are, well, they blew up another bridge. They killed a bunch of people. They can withstand a lot because they can win by not losing. Hmm. And so the waiting it out thing, you know, Trump posted on Truth Social this week that we have total and complete control of the Strait of Hormuz. I think we're going to keep it. It is true that we can keep Iran from getting ships of at least much oil out through the Strait of Hormuz, but Iran can keep everybody else from getting oil out of the Strait of Hormuz. And that means that the economic consequences of this are going to pile up, and it's going to be a problem for Trump and the Trump administration and the U.S. economy. And that's what he's trying to do. He's just trying to, like, put it on the back burner and think no one will notice.
0: All right. You're listening to Left, Right, and Center from KCRW. We're talking about the Iran war and where we go from here. Mo, I wonder that this feels like a moment. I mean, you and I and Sarah and on the show have talked for so many months now about Congress not seeming to do their job. Here we are. We've got Democrats and, you know, some Republicans and congressional leadership basically telling the White House, you need to wait on your $1.5 trillion defense budget and extra spending for this Iran war. What kind of message are we taking from that in this political moment?
1: I mean, this is in many ways one of the few times recently that Congress is actually doing its job. We've talked a lot about the war powers votes and how they keep failing. But like, if you look at history, it's not like Congress has used war power votes to end previous conflicts. When they've disagreed with the administration, they have done just this. They have just refused to fund it. And right now, you see Congress saying, at least the Senate, we're not going to give you a blank check for this thing anymore. Now, the cynic in me says, well, that's because we are now, what, weeks away from an election. But right now, they are saying, we're not going to give you a blank check because we have no faith in you. The Iranians not only have different pain points, Jonah's absolutely right about that, than we do. They also operate on a different timeline. We think in terms of weeks, months, the next election. They think in terms of years, decades, civilizations. Hmm. That's just the ethos there. They're willing to allow their citizens to suffer as much as they need them to. They don't worry about that because they're bad people. And so they hold all the cards. And if I'm a Republican senator, I'm looking at this and I'm saying, this war is going to continue. Gas prices keep going up. This president allowed the Iranians to do something that they weren't able to do before, and that was take control of the Strait of Hormuz. They didn't have control of it before the war. They sure as hell have it now. Yeah, we're not going to dump more money into this thing until we can see a clear way out. And the biggest problem is this president does not see a way out. He doesn't know how.
0: Jonah, if you're one of those Republican senators who Mo brought up, is it as simple as as kind of politics and reading the polls, I mean, these are, you know, congressional Republicans have been very supportive of Pete Hegseth since he got in on that razor thin vote when he was confirmed. I mean, is it just looking at the polls and saying, my God, like most Americans don't understand this war, or is there some sort of philosophical thing that's happening in a party that obviously is known for being hawkish and definitely prioritizing making sure that a president has enough money to spend on the military?
2: Yeah, well, it's super complicated insofar as there's a lot of stuff going on thinking about what the post-Trump Republican Party looks like. And there are people both inside and outside the administration that want, I think isolationist is the wrong term, but for conversational purposes, non-interventionist, isolationist kind of foreign policy. And there are people who don't. And you have other people who they're not so much caring about an ideological thing about foreign policy. It's that they're just looking at a post-Trump era. Trump is on his way to being a lame duck president. And some of these people want to get elected after Trump is gone. And this war is unpopular. And then you just have a lot of normie Republicans who are scared of undermining a president when he's at war, even if he shouldn't be at war, even if he hasn't asked for permission for the war. That's a bad look. That scares a lot of people. And so they're inclined to sort of say, I'm not going to abandon the commander-in-chief during a conflict and then maybe mumble that we shouldn't have gotten into in the first place.
0: But just mumble.
2: But I don't think anybody gives a rat's ass about Pete Hegseth, or as I like to call him, Chesty McBroseph. I think he's if Trump threw him out tomorrow and said the war was all his fault, I think there were very few senators who would leap up and say, how dare you undermine this great patriot?
0: And that is not out of the realm of possibility, we should say. I do want to bring up one story and just state out loud to the two of you. It really bothered me. This Washington Post story telling us that President Trump, when he was leaving the NATO summit in Turkey, was shuttled secretly into a catering container because there was a threat, according to some intelligence, although there are now questions about whether how serious it was on his life. But leaving Air Force One as basically a decoy with reporters and a lot of White House staff on board. I mean, as someone who traveled with George W. Bush to Iraq and some of those secret trips and went to Afghanistan with then Vice President Cheney, the idea of not being even told off the record something, it's just indefensible to me. And I Juliet Kayyem, former Homeland Security official and often on our show, she said that she brought up the notion of acceptable losses. This was basically saying that reporters and White House staff were acceptable losses. I don't know. I understand that the Secret Service has to make decisions in the moment, but there were other ways that that could have played out that would have both protected the president and protected reporters and staff. But am I overreacting here?
2: Best I can say is maybe.
0: Okay.
2: I listened to an interview with Maggie Haberman, and she was very careful of the New York Times. She was very careful about what we know and what we don't know. There's so much distrust for honest and good reasons of Trump and the Trump administration and the way they claim emergency stuff when there isn't, the way they exaggerate things, the way they accuse reporters of treason. At the same time, the Secret Service does what the Secret Service thinks it has to do according to protocol. So I have the position of I'm not going to defend Donald Trump on anything where the defense is, how dare you insinuate this man has that kind of character? Stipulated, he has a bad character. That doesn't mean that everything that he's done is wrong because of his or is evilly motivated. And so I don't know. I'm open to the idea that this was really bad. Their optics can be really bad on it. But I just there's a lot of stuff I haven't figured out yet.
0: Yeah. And I in my mind, I wasn't even necessarily blaming President Trump. I mean, I see what you mean, but it was more of a process question that
2: it's
0: shouldn't
2: weird.
0: Happen.
2: Yeah.
0: Yeah.
1: Yeah. It's weird. Look, Secret Service is very good at what they do. And they need to keep the president safe, and they should keep the president safe. I have no issues with the underlying story, right? That they had a credible threat. They snuck the president off the plane. They even the weirdness of hiding him in a catering truck and a different, like all of that. If that's what the Secret Service felt it needed to do to keep the president safe, I will accept that. It's all the other stuff that I don't, because I think Juliet's absolutely right, this whole notion of acceptable loss. When President Clinton used subterfuge going in and out of Pakistan, the press knew and they actually watched it unfold, right? They were there to witness him getting off of the real plane. When President Bush used subterfuge, as you know, David,
0: yeah.
1: you know, to go to Iraq.
0: They were careful. They were super careful to keep him safe. I mean,
1: right.
0: Yeah.
1: Right. But they told a small group of reporters who traveled with the president. And I'm willing to stipulate that maybe this was the kind of threat that required a different kind of secrecy. Okay.
2: In part because they only found about it very early. You know, they didn't have a lot of heads up on it, right?
1: But compared this to those, the fact that they lied about it for a full month afterwards, once the president was clear of any sort of danger, there was no reason to continue the lie.
2: I agree with that.
1: I think it's a really crappy thing to do to reporters. There's the notion of acceptable loss in the military, but you sign up to put yourself in harm's way in the military. These reporters didn't. That bothers me. But also the continued lying bothers me. So I'm not going to criticize the Secret Service in the way that they kept the president safe. I will continue to be bothered by putting Americans in danger and lying about it.
0: All right. Mo and Joan and I are going to come back and talk about how politics is seeping into sports. This time it's the WNBA and why players wish that was not happening. 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

0: We're back with Left, Right, and Center. I'm David Green, here with Moa Lathy on the left. On the right this week, we have Jonah Goldberg, who is co-founder and editor-in-chief at The Dispatch. The political and sports worlds are colliding again, and this time it is really impacting the WNBA, a league that has seen such incredible growth and momentum in recent years. Just such great storylines, a growing fan base, great basketball. But for weeks, this narrative has been building up around race and gender. Some of it centers on star player Caitlin Clark. She is white, and there's some who say that black players in the NBA have been fouling her too much without getting punished. Part of the narrative is focused on Caitlin Clark's teammate with the Indiana Fever, Sophie Cunningham, who, when asked by reporters, said that she was not in support of trans athletes competing in women's sports. And that has begun a whole conversation and caused a lot of protests. But also conservative activists have rallied around her. And Cunningham has been sort of suggesting that this isn't exactly the kind of attention that she wants.
1: There's just so much distraction. I think the WNBA media, all we ever do is cover everything except basketball. And it's like, what are we doing? There's so much, you can talk about other things. I think those are great stories. I think it shows fans, who people are outside of the court. But I also think we got to keep the main thing the main thing.
0: So much to talk about here, including when players do bring something like that up, should they not do that if they don't want the conversation to become political? But also, should athletes be able to just speak freely on issues in our country and cultural issues? I guess, Joan, I want to ask you, a lot of the attention around this has been coming from the right. You even saw Florida's Republican Attorney General threaten to file assault charges on players after there was coverage of a flagrant foul against Sophie Cunningham and a player was ejected from the game. I think that'd be hard because we should say there are no WNBA teams in the state of Florida. But conservatives seem to be struggling with the messaging here. And also, talking about whether they want to be talking about women's basketball as much as they are being forced to, which is another interesting side. But what should we make of this conversation?
2: Yeah, so I'm willing to stipulate that there's a lot of stupid things being said by a lot of right-wingers on Twitter.
0: Good stipulation.
2: That said, I think Cunningham is a very good point. I have friends who actually are really into WNBA, and they follow the press coverage of it. They have the same complaint, is that you have a lot of people in the media covering WNBA asking about trans and all sorts of other culture war issues, and not about what was your strategy in the second half. So then you force a lot of players and others to talk about the politics of it, and then it's like pouring honey on marshmallows and leaving in the woods. You're going to attract bears. You're going to attract right wingers who take up this stuff, and then you add in. I do think the fouls are wildly excessive. I don't follow it that closely, but there is a real animosity in the league. I think it comes through, and people are picking up on it. And I have real respect for Cunningham and Clark because for not letting themselves become sort of dashboard saints of dumb right-wing talk radio talking points. But that doesn't mean that all the talking points from the right aren't correct, and it doesn't mean that I think the left liked the WNBA as a subject, as a culture war thing, and now they're shocked and freaking out because the right is engaging because WNBA is now popular.
0: Mo, and that's what I wanted to ask you about. The WNBA has been so great as a space for diversity. I mean, diversity is celebrated. It's part of the ethos of the league. Does that also extend to someone like Sophie Cunningham, who has a view about trans athletes that a lot of other players in the league and coaches and fans don't like?
3: One, the WNBA's grown up. It's become a major sports league. It wasn't not that long ago. But by bringing in such tremendous stars like Cunningham, like Clark, and many others.
0: And great basketball.
3: Having great basketball.
0: Yeah.
3: It is something that people are now watching the way they hadn't before. And so you're going to start to see it get some of the same kind of attention that other major sports leagues have gotten. The NFL, the NBA, where they've had star players who've got pulled into some controversies, where they've had players use their new platform to talk about social issues because that platform now exists in a way that it didn't before. So a lot of this is to be expected. And I'm not sure the conversation about whether or not sports and politics should be intertwined Like, should it or should it not? I don't know. It is. And it always has been. The most iconic sports images of all times were the two black track athletes at the 1968 Olympics in Mexico City taking the gold and silver medal stands and raising their fists. That was a social, cultural, political moment as much as it was an athletic one. And we're never going to be able to decouple that. Number two, players have a right to speak. They've got a right to say what they want. And whether or not we like it, that's up to the fans to decide. If that means taking to Twitter and calling them out, that's going to happen. If it means boycotting a team, that could happen. I don't know, right? People will decide how much they care. I don't think the social conversation is what brings people to the games. They just want to watch the basketball.
0: But there is a snowballing thing that happens that I'm curious about. I know I'm stating the obvious, but it's like how this stuff gets whipped up. And I am not the biggest fan of Jesse Waters on Fox News, yeah. But like when he went on his show and basically acknowledged that he was being forced and pressured to get angry about this, I mean, who knows, by his producers, by whomever, I love that he was honest. This is what he said.
4: We get paid to have an opinion about everything. And this is something I don't care about. Okay? It doesn't matter. There will not be a man in the WNBA. We don't even cover the NBA.
0: I mean, I hate the fact that he's basically suggesting that he doesn't care about the WNBA because there are no men in the WNBA. That sucks.
2: Well, no.
0: Putting that aside, I mean, did you know? Is that unfair?
2: Well, my understanding of this is that the official position or unofficial position of the WNBA is that they should allow trans players. And i.e. biological men in it. And so you have some...
0: Enes Kanter-Fried, the former NBA stars, has made all this, I think, obnoxious. Like, you know, I'm going to apply to be in the WNBA. But yes.
2: And so it's a dumb controversy, started off, from my point of view, by a misguided position. I don't think biological men should be playing in the WNBA. Put that aside, I think where I disagree with Mo about this, it's... I agree that you're never going to get politics completely out of a lot of things. But we understand that we're supposed to try and cabin off politics as best we can. So like during the height of the civil rights movement and you have all this protest, it is not shocking that some dudes held up Black Power salutes. I get that. But one of the reasons why the sort of the woke George Floyd period went so nuts was no one could stay in their lane. You know, there's this famous line from Michael Jordan when he was asked to endorse a Democrat or give money to Democrats. And he said, well, you know, Republicans buy sneakers, too. And I just generally think that all things being equal, this is bad for the league. It's bad for the players. It's bad for the country. One of the things I think is making people crazy in the Trump era, and I think there's blame to go around, is the injection of politics into everything. And so rather than say, well, that's life and lean into it, I would rather say, let's pick our battles a little bit better. I think it's bizarre. I don't know what the name of the commissioner of the WNBA is. Given all of the controversies going on with the WNBA, given all of this attempt to politicize even more the WNBA and these fouls and all of this bait for people to make politics out of it, where is the leadership in the WNBA to sort of say, hey, look, let's focus on the game. You know, let's tamp this down. Let, you know, reject some of this stuff. And I think it's a real problem.
3: Look, so much of this depends on where you are on the issue, right?
2: For sure.
3: The very people who are holding up Riley Gaines, you know, that former, you know, University of Kentucky swimmer who has become a huge vocal opponent of trans athletes competing in women's sports, the same people who are holding her up as a brave voice fighting for equality are the same people who told LeBron James a few years ago, shut up and dribble. Mm-hmm. We don't care. We don't want to hear your voice in this. And so like every other aspect of our lives, where we stand on the issue is going to color how we look at this stuff. Jonah and I were both Fox News contributors in the same era and both left around the same time for, I think, a lot of the same reasons.
2: Similar reasons.
3: Yeah. and I think the Jesse Waterfication of the network had a lot to do with it. This is probably the closest I've ever come to agreeing with him in the sense that the controversy becoming the controversy is a little misguided. There's always going to be this kind of controversy. because there are always going to be people with a platform who use the platform to say what they think is right. And I don't begrudge them that. I really don't. We as fans may roll our eyes and say, I came here because I wanted to watch a damn good game. But if it forces a conversation we need to have, then that's not the worst thing. I still applaud Colin Kaepernick for forcing a conversation that we weren't necessarily having. And he suffered as a result of it. But I think we are better for having that conversation, even though I just wanted to watch the game.
0: And I do want to say the WNBA commissioner, her name is Kathy Engelbert. Jonah, I did not know her name either. I'm going to say that. But she has been in the news dealing with a lot of these questions when it comes to eligibility and trans athletes and talking about working through some of these questions with the union. So she has been involved, but maybe not as vocally as you're saying she should be.
2: Right, but I can name – I'm not a huge football guy. I can name Pete Rozelle. I mean, I can name people going back 20 years who were commissioners of the NBA or the NFL, or at least I recognize their names, because they were out front fighting for the integrity, as they saw it, of their league and the game. And I think the WNBA has not handled this moment really well. I think they were blindsided by their success, largely driven by this player who's getting the crap beaten out of her because of her success. They could have better leadership than they've had. That's all.
0: And maybe it's an opportunity. I mean, as Mo said, I mean, this is what happens when you grow and you become like a mega sports league to really watch how they handle it.
3: Yeah. And look, even the better known ones, though, have a problem. Right. Yeah. It's not like the NFL.
0: Yeah, for sure.
3: Right?
0: I don't think the NBA, the NFL, Major League Baseball have handled moments like this at all.
2: Yes, no, man. Those things run like Swiss watches. I don't know what you're talking about.
3: If only they could all be like FIFA.
0: Yeah. if you have questions about anything you've heard today, hashtag don't be weird in our primaries, or the WNBA or the war in Iran, send us your questions. We might play them on the show and talk about them. Record a voice memo, keep it to around 30 seconds or so, and just shoot it to us at lrc@kcrw.org. One more time, lrc@kcrw.org. We would love to hear from you. And it is time for our Left, Right, and Center rants and raves. Jonah, I think you gave us a preview a little while ago, and we've been waiting with bated breath.
2: Well, I didn't come into it planning on it, but since Mo went into it, and let me also just say in advance, before everyone sends in their questions and comments about today's episode, I get it. You want Sarah back. That's fine.
0: You're not going to claim that you cleaned up her mess, as you
2: promised? No, no. Okay. I am very used to Sarah being more popular than I am. So
0: aren't we all?
2: Mo's absolutely right. I don't want to make it sound like I was profoundly disagreeing with him, that polls say that Americans, particularly young people, are very upset with quote-unquote capitalism. But there's a finding going back a couple decades now among pollsters that what people tend to mean by capitalism is the economic status quo. And it's very frustrating to somebody like me, you know, what has two thumbs and loves capitalism? This guy. But what people mean by capitalism isn't capitalism. And I'll just give you one example. I could do the whole chapter and verse for a while on this because I've been writing about it for 25 years. Echelon polling just came out with one of these polls. Everyone cited it. Democrats under 50 like socialism and don't like capitalism. They then asked the same people, what do they think about a free market economy? And zoom, its net favorability goes up like 50 points. You know, I'm not making up the numbers, but directionally, that's the point. It was like net favorability was like 22% above the surface of the water. The point being is, like, I think free market economy and capitalism are synonyms, not antonyms. But for a lot of people, they have this thermostatic reaction, which says what I'm seeing right now, and I don't blame them. Like, all the corruption of the Trump administration, the crony capitalism, the state capitalism, the taking shares of like over 30 companies at this point, I think that's all gross. But it ain't capitalism as I understand it. It ain't a free market economy as I understand it. And so people use the word capitalism to mean the system that is poorly serving me right now. And then the socialists want to pretend that everybody actually means socialism when they say they like socialism. And the right-wingers who want to say, dear God, the country's being taken over by the red menace, look at this, all these young people like socialism, they take this finding seriously as if it reflects a profound philosophical commitment. most Americans aren't socialists, including most Democrats. Not in a meaningful sense, but the press loves this story. Every few years it becomes a thing, and I just think it's wildly misunderstood and misreported. That's my rant.
0: Well put. These names do get thrown around, and I feel like most people talking about them don't have a fundamental clear understanding of what exactly we're talking about. It's good to keep in mind. Mo?
3: So mine is a very different flavor of a rant, though it may be sort of capitalism gone awry. I don't know about you guys, but like if my wife and I are going to a fancy steakhouse for dinner, we tend to get dressed up, right? Well, there's a restaurant in South Florida that is actually getting rid of the need for that conversation about how dressed up they should get. Because on the first Monday of every month, they are now offering a naked dining experience where the entire restaurant can come in and eat naked.
0: Are you raving about this?
3: No, this is very much a rant, my friend.
2: They should have to serve scalding hot soup.
3: Because I cannot think of anything less hygienic, anything less safe for the point Jonah just made. And also, I don't think anyone's going to have an appetite if I walk in naked, right? Like, no one wants to see.

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1: Such an unfortunate concept. I have nothing but rant for this.
2: That sounds terrible.
1: I mean, your wife's a restaurateur.
2: Yeah, she is.
1: You think this is going to catch fire and take off across the country?
2: Thanks to capitalism, you can choose not to go there, Mo. So there you go. That ties it all together. I'm going to tie in. My rant is actually tied to restaurants. So we have like a lovely chain of great segues here.
1: Cascading segue.
2: Yeah. Do you guys know what Alpha Gal is?
3: Mm-hmm.
2: I literally had no idea. I just did another interview recently about...
3: It's kind of terrifying.
2: Alpha. It's terrifying. Like, we thought Lyme disease was bad. You got ticks, and ticks could give you Lyme disease. Some types of ticks, the Lone Star tick, can... If you have a tick, Lone Star tick, on you, you can get Alpha Gal, which gives you this meat allergy. You can't eat meat anymore. And if you do eat meat, I mean, the consequences can be catastrophic. I mean, you could even die. This is serious stuff. This is affecting more and more people. That's terrible. The idea that you can catch something from a tick that can make you not able to consume meat forever. If you're hiking anywhere in the South or Mid-Atlantic or wherever these things are now spreading, just do some tick checks, because that sounds really nasty. And that is my rant, and hopefully news you can use. That's it. That is all the time we have. Jonah, thank you for joining us. It's great to have you always. Please come back. Mo, thank you as always as well. The show is put together by an amazing team every single week. Left, Right, and Center is produced by Leo Duran. Our executive producer is Arnie Seipel. The show is recorded and mixed by Nick Lamponi. Todd M. Simon composed our theme music. 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
1: Al-Otla. There were two of our colleagues, Ibrahim and our co-producer, Mohammed Sawaf. So much of what you see in the film, it's a credit to them and also because of their sacrifice of how much they want it out in the world.
2: And before we go, both of you doctors have a pin on Free Dr. Hussam Abu Safia. In this last 30 seconds, talk about, you know, the former head of Kamal Adwan, the pediatric hospital, Dr. Thayer, you knew him.
3: Yeah, I mean, this is somebody who has been abducted, is in prison without charge, is being tortured. His lawyer thinks that he is on the brink of death, and his family continues to ask the world to stand up. He's one of 14 senior Palestinian medical doctors who should be in Gaza leading the recovery and reconstruction, and instead they're being beaten to death
2: by
3: Israeli soldiers. He's in an underground prison in Israel, one that was shut down previously and reopened for this specific purpose.
2: We're going to leave it there, but people can see this film all over the country. Poe, where?
1: You know, we're kicking off in New York, and then we go to L.A., San Francisco, and then it's going to be in 77 theaters across U.S. and Canada. And I will say, like, before we began, we did not ever think that, you know, a film like this could go mainstream. But now we have, and so we hope people will be able to watch it.
2: Poe Seitan, first-time director of this incredible documentary, American Doctor, and Dr. Feroz Sidwa and Dr. Thayer Ahmed, thank you so much. I'm Amy Goodman. Thanks for joining us.
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6: Hello, I'm Saroja Coelho.
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6: Home Front. We'll talk to a member of an Israeli group that's delivering food and supplies to Palestinian families in the West Bank who have been trapped in their homes by settlers.
7: And Sister Act. 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

0: Hello again and welcome back. I'm Saroja Coelho.
1: And I'm Ramraj Shravendran. This is As It Happens, the Friday edition, part two. In Afghanistan tonight, there are preparations for a celebration. Tomorrow marks 5 years since the Taliban retook the country by force. Today, the group's black and white banners have been hung in public spaces, and vendors are selling black and white flags for men to wave. But millions of Afghan women and girls won't be attending the festivities. Their activities and public appearance are restricted under Taliban law. Zara Joya won't be there either. Ms. Joya is an Afghan journalist and founder of Rukhsana Media, a group that describes its mission as giving voice to Afghan women. Ms. Joya now lives in exile. We reached her in London.
0: Zara, what are you feeling tonight as we approach 5 years since the Taliban's return to power?
2: Well, thank you so much for having me. It is a very dark moment, and it reminds me that my loss when I was in Kabul 5 years ago, I lost everything. And it reminds me the loss of women's rights across my country in Afghanistan. Millions of women and girls have been denied from their basic rights. And it is honestly incredible, difficult for me to say that how I am sad today, how it is difficult for us to believe that the Taliban for 5 years in power and they have done so much against women.
0: What do you remember about that day 5 years ago as the Taliban started moving across Afghanistan and into Kabul?
2: Yeah, so in that day, obviously, the first thing that the Taliban did was they opened prison doors and that they released hundreds of thousands of prisoners. And the second thing was they ordered the women to stay at home. And I do remember that I was at my home, was so much news. The phone stopped working. You know, I lost my connection with my network and the world. And then I thought that I can go to the shop, local shop, to fix it. But then suddenly I realized that, no, I am not allowed to leave the house because I am a woman. And I was not independent anymore. I was relied on male members of my family.
0: What's happened to the Taliban's promises that women and girls would be able to pursue work and education?
2: I think Taliban just lied to the international community, to the people of Afghanistan, and they did nothing. I was, I think, one of the first Afghan female journalists that I had the chance to do an interview with one of the Taliban leader in Moscow in 2019. So when I asked this question about the girls' education, he clearly lied to me. He said, yes, we will allow the girls to go to school, but it was wrong, absolutely.
0: Well, I'll read you what the official statement has been most recently. A Taliban spokesperson says that the government is, quote, working to establish conditions under which women and girls can attend classrooms or university campuses in line with Islamic Sharia laws, unquote. What do the women and girls that you're in touch with make of statements like that?
2: Well, the Taliban supreme leader issued more than 400 decrees, and about 100 of these target women directly. So how we can believe that this Taliban spokesperson is right, or the Taliban supreme leader and the whole Taliban regime? So I am regularly in contact with women inside the country, and obviously I have my colleagues who are working in secret as a journalist inside the country. They are telling me that how women are dealing with this terrible situation. First, they don't have the right to move their house freely. They have to have a male guardian with them if they go outside, if they visit a doctor. And also the deprivation of girls from education. I mean, during these 5 years, many women and girls, they attempt suicide. And they are now living in anxiety, with depression, with stress. And one of my colleagues recently sent me a very painful message, which she says, These days, when I leave the house for a story or for an interview, I feel like I am a soldier and I'm going to the battle of the field of the battlefield. And she says, I have no idea whether I can return to my house safely or not.
0: What do you say to the Taliban's claim that it's brought peace to the streets of Afghanistan?
2: Well, it is wrong. It is absolutely a technique to foolish, you know, to say something that we brought peace. I think one of Afghan women rights defender, Dr. Siba Samar, said something beautifully that she says, you can find peace in graveyard. I mean, and there are a lot of pressure. There is no freedom of speech. Nobody can criticize the Taliban. Nobody can talk about their problem because there is always a punishment, a torture exists for those that they will do it.
0: Zahra, that's a really dark picture that you're painting. In spite of this, you keep writing, you keep working with undercover journalists in Afghanistan, you keep moving ahead. Where do you look for hope?
2: Well, actually, I wrote a book, it's called The Vanishing Girl of Kabul in Afghanistan, and it ends with the hope. I confuse sometimes that how I can be hopeful in the among the darkness, but I think I always believe that hope, we should keep the hope alive. And that is the one thing that gives us strength to move forward and to fight for change. And also the other issue, my generation, women in Afghanistan, they are completely different. In 1990, nobody could speak about the Taliban pressure, about the Taliban brutality against women. But now imagine every woman inside the country, now they are their own journalist. You know, they have a smartphone, they have technology. They know about their rights. They know about what they want. And they know about how education is something, a wonderful thing for them.
0: Well, Zahra, thank you for joining us as we look back on 5 years of Taliban rule. Thank you.
2: Thanks for having me.
1: Zahra Joya is the founder of Rukhsana Media. Her book, The Vanishing Girl of Kabul, Betrayal, Hope, and the Extraordinary Fight for Women's Rights, is due out in October. We reached her in London.

0: Gordon Campbell gets regular milk deliveries to his home in Glasgow, Scotland, but on multiple occasions last month, when he opened the door in the morning to retrieve a fresh bottle, nothing was there. Determined to get to the bottom of the milk mystery, he set up a camera and told Southwest News Service that he suspected the culprit might be a, quote, militant vegan. But when he went to check the footage, he saw a big-eared, wide-eyed little fox trotting up to his doorstep and leaving with its booty. And in the end, Mr. Campbell says, it's all forgiven, mostly because the fox is really cute. It's a sentiment residents in Furen, Germany, can relate to. In 2009, they had a fox of their own with a proclivity for thievery. And even though it stole nearly 200 shoes over the course of a year, they couldn't be mad. At the time, Count Rudolf von Kesselstadt told former host Carol Off how they finally found the fox with a fetish for footwear.
1: When we were looking at a special part where we wanted to cut down some trees, we actually found one or two shoes on the ground there. And when we really looked at it exactly, we could find that these holes were digged by a fox.
2: Now, why do you think this fox was stealing the shoes?
1: I think that's just toys. And when we could see that from a few shoes, he took the inside of the sole he took out. So it could also be that he loves cheese.
2: That's disgusting. Some kind of protein in those that they were.
1: Hope so.
2: What are you going to do with all those shoes that you've recovered?
1: Yesterday, we put them out in front of our castle, which was quite famous. So many shoes in one row. And we had an announcement in the newspaper that the people could come and try and get their shoes. And between 1,700 people came, were looking in the shoes, and there was one

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1: No, we didn't give him a name. It's our fox, and that's it.
2: From our archives, that was Count Rudolf von Kesselstadt talking to Karoloff in 2009.

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0: And I'm Saroja Coelho. 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

Hello, I'm Misha Glennie, and after the news from the BBC World Service, In Our Time, the Spanish-American War. A short conflict, but with a lasting impact on Spain and the US, on Cuba and the Philippines, where it was largely fought, and on world affairs.

0: of the Womack sisters speaking to NewsHour's Usman Azad there, ending this edition of NewsHour. But from me and the whole team in London, thanks for joining us.
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2: I remember sitting in strategy discussions where we're talking about, well, what do we do with all this cerium? 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
7: I'm Linda Kenyon with these headlines. The USS George Washington is departing the Pacific and heading toward the Middle East to support the U.S. war against Iran. The aircraft carrier is expected to relieve the USS Abraham Lincoln, which has been at sea for more than 8 months. The extended deployment has raised concerns about supplies and the mental health of the crew. A powerful 7.7 magnitude earthquake off Indonesia's coast has killed at least 40 people and caused widespread panic. The quake caused severe damage and power outages, complicating rescue efforts. And Israeli airstrikes in southern Lebanon have killed at least 11 people, the deadliest attack since a truce with Hezbollah began in June. At least 8 people were killed. I'm Linda Kenyon, NPR News.

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1: Kaloki.
2: A limited number of flights are once again arriving and departing from Sicily's largest airport after being shut down for 5 days due to ash spewing from Mount Etna. The earlier closure at Catania Airport had stranded summer holiday travelers during the biggest travel week of the year. Volcanic ash poses a significant risk to aircraft, potentially stalling their engines. The closure led to rerouted flights and forced hundreds more to be canceled. In addition, the earlier closure placed additional pressures on Sicily's other airports. I'm Linda Kenyon, NPR News in Washington.
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0: I ask myself, what will be used to light our path? What memory will our hereafter hold? What abandonment will it carry? In this song, Rodriguez wonders what happens when your kids and grandkids leave. What happens, he asks, when your future walks out?
1: Y la verdad se vuelve un estirón. La verdad escondida.
0: Truth becomes elastic, hidden somewhere between the heart and mind. When I was young, he told the Mexican newspaper La Jornada, I thought poetry could change the world. Today, he said, I think it can help us understand, help us be better.
1: Que abandono sabrá nuestro después, y cuán fuerte.
0: Suddenly, weathered by reality, the conviction of a young man enthralled by revolution has turned to uncertainty. 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I'm Ader Peralta.
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6: This is Weekend Edition from NPR News. I'm Ada Peralta. Let's check in on the U.S. economy now. Government number crunchers gave us a flurry of economic data this week. Put together, it helps to color in a picture of the ways that Americans are making, saving, borrowing, and spending money. NPR's Alina Selyuk and Scott Horsley have been combing through the numbers. Hey there.
7: Hello, hello.
8: Good morning.
6: So Alina, let's start with you. What's happening with prices these days?
7: Well, they're still going up, but not as fast as they had before. In fact, inflation cooled for the second month in a row in July, which is the latest data that we got this week. So from June to July, consumer prices rose just 0.1%. And that's a reprieve from the sharp price increases we saw in late spring after the U.S. war with Iran began. The cost of groceries actually fell slightly from June to July. The one big reason was big discounts on lettuce. As supermarkets are, you know, trying to get people to buy leafy greens after the cyclospora cases. Beef prices are still rising, but chicken and eggs are costing less. And then there's the big question of gas prices.
6: The eternal question of gas prices.
7: Yes. Gasoline prices fell a bit in July, which they also did in June, but they are still up quite a bit from a year ago. Federal data showed gas prices in July were up nearly 25% from last year.
8: And the challenge for a lot of families has to do with a mismatch between what's happening with prices and what's happening with their paychecks. Even though inflation has cooled off in the last couple of months, wage gains have slowed down even more. You know, the job market's kind of stuck in neutral. People aren't switching jobs very often. And so employers are not having to pay as much to attract workers as they did a year or two ago. Over the last 12 months, average wages have gone up just 3.2%. So even with somewhat tamer inflation, the typical paycheck is buying less today than it was a year ago. And that's a turnaround. For most of the last 3 years, wages were rising faster than prices. So people were gaining ground and catching up to the high cost of living. Now that's reversed.
6: And I suppose you would expect spending to go down as a result.
7: You would expect that, but actually, depending on how you measure, you get different answers. So this week, we got new data on retail sales, which is, you know, spending on cars at stores and restaurants. And for the first time in months, this retail spending did decline, down 0.6% from June to July. But the meaning of it is not so straightforward because this is a comparison month to month. And the biggest drag on that was the fact that Amazon shifted the timing of its big Prime Day summer sale event. And it shifted to earlier, to June, so people did more of their online shopping in June and a lot less in July. But then it's important to look also at the comparison from a year ago. And looking that way, retail sales were up by 5%, which is a bit of a slowdown, but not a huge one. And people keep buying more things that are not necessities, like gardening supplies or sporting goods.
6: Scott, if paychecks aren't keeping pace with prices, how are people covering their expenses?
8: In some cases, they're borrowing. You know, a report from the New York Fed this week shows that credit card debt continued to grow in the spring. That's not unusual, and so far we're not seeing big signs of distress, like a jump in late payments. But for people who do carry a balance on their credit card, that is a very expensive way to borrow.
7: And actually, I want to mention an interesting thing from this week's report by Bank of America. Researchers there analyzed spending on the bank's debit and credit cards, and what they found is that spending by lower-income shoppers actually increased in July, while spending by higher-income folks declined, which is a new thing, right, Scott?
8: Well, yeah, it would be at odds with what we've heard about for a long time, the so-called K-shaped economy, which if you picture a chart, that means up

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5: I'm Linda Kenyon with these headlines. The USS George Washington is departing the Pacific and heading toward the Middle East to support the U.S. war against Iran. The aircraft carrier is expected to relieve the USS Abraham Lincoln, which has been at sea for more than 8 months. The extended deployment has raised concerns about supplies and the mental health of the crew. A powerful 7.7 magnitude earthquake off Indonesia's coast has killed at least 40 people and caused widespread panic. The quake caused severe damage and power outages, complicating rescue efforts. And Israeli airstrikes in southern Lebanon have killed at least 11 people, the deadliest attack since a truce with Hezbollah began in June. At least 8 people were killed. I'm Linda Kenyon, NPR News.

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1: Why are we still sitting here talking about Monopoly?
0: And it matters more than you might think.
1: We have to look at board games as cultural artifacts. The same way we look at songs, books, movies, they represent the time periods that they're in. Now, like, Monopoly and its iconography has become this, like, you know, symbol of Wall Street excess. Depending on how you look at it, Monopoly is either the American dream or the American nightmare.
0: You're listening to Throughline from NPR, where we go back in time to understand the present. Coming up this hour, the surprising story behind Monopoly. First, here's what's happening in our world today.
2: Live from NPR News in Washington, I'm Dan Ronan. The USS George Washington is en route to the Middle East to relieve the USS Abraham Lincoln, which has been at sea for nearly 9 months. NPR's Ava Pukach reports there are reports of dire conditions aboard the Lincoln.
3: President Trump told reporters Friday the record-long deployment of the USS Abraham Lincoln is, quote, not nearly long enough. Karen Bramlett, who has a grandson on board the aircraft carrier, condemned the president's comments.
4: Donald Trump needs to be ashamed of himself to let them suffer that the way that they're doing. They're over there fighting for our country, and this is the thanks they get.
3: Bramlett said the conditions on the ship are wearing on her grandson. She says he once thought he would retire with the military, and now that dream has shattered. Hung Cao, acting Secretary of the Navy, said the crew on the USS Lincoln, quote, have been pushed to their limits, but they never have broken. Ava Pukach, NPR News.
2: The National Hurricane Center says Lulu is gaining strength and is now a Category 1 hurricane as it heads westerly towards the Big Island of Hawaii. Lulu has maximum sustained winds of 75 miles per hour, and heavy rains between 8 and 25 inches could hit parts of the island beginning Saturday night. Hawaii's Governor Josh Green has declared a state of emergency ahead of the storm, and his office has been in contact with federal officials. A relentless stretch of thunderstorms has brought devastating floods across the Midwest, with additional bouts of heavy rainfall expected at least through Sunday. NPR's Laura Sullivan reports.
5: The National Weather Service is predicting widespread storms this weekend through the Ohio Valley, Midwest, and the Central Appalachians. The rainfall will bring additional precipitation to already heavily saturated areas, where flooding has left at least 3 people dead and more than 150,000 without power. Indiana and Ohio have been among the hardest hit states, with rainfall totaling more than 11 inches in some areas. The White River in Anderson, Indiana, rose to a record 24.9 feet, surpassing a flood mark that has stood since 1913. Indiana Governor Mike Braun requested a presidential emergency declaration and declared a statewide disaster emergency. More flood warnings and flood watches have been issued across parts of central Illinois and central Indiana through Sunday night. Laura Sullivan, NPR News.
2: An estimated 170,000 Canadians have signed a petition urging the House of Commons to expel the U.S. Ambassador to Canada, Pete Hoekstra, from the country. It exceeds the 500 signatures needed to bring an issue before the legislature. The ambassador has defended President Trump's call to make Canada the 51st state, and he also accused Canada of interfering in U.S. elections. It's NPR. Opening statements are expected to begin Monday in Las Vegas in the murder trial of the one-time gang leader who was charged with orchestrating the shooting death of rapper Tupac Shakur nearly 30 years ago. Prosecutors have accused 63-year-old Dwayne Davis of ordering the murder. In his memoir, Davis said he was the only surviving person who was in the car from which the shots in the drive-by were shooting that struck Shakur. 16 jurors have been selected for the trial that could last a month. Davis has pleaded not guilty. In Nevada, a person can be convicted of murder for helping another person commit the crime. Movie ticket sales are not cooling down as Hollywood recalls the dog days of August successfully. NPR's Bob Mondello reports.
6: When The Odyssey first opened, it was playing on every IMAX screen in the country. Now it's sharing a few IMAX screens with Spider-Man Brand New Day.
7: You're in danger, what?
6: And together those two films will take in about $90 million this weekend in North America. Conventional movie screens, meanwhile, have not one but two movies with rampaging dinosaurs.
8: Get out of there, run!
6: The End of Oak Street, which is sort of Jurassic Suburbia. And the animated kid flick, Paw Patrol, Dino Movie.
9: No dino's too big, no pup's too small.
6: They're in a tight battle for third place. Altogether, the weekend will take in roughly $150 million, all but guaranteeing that this summer will end up Hollywood's best in a decade. Bob Mondello, NPR News.
2: Five people were wounded today at a shooting on the campus of Virginia State University. 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
0: 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I'm Rund Abdelfattah.
1: My family played at Christmas Eve. That was our tradition growing up.
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1: I grew up in the Pacific Northwest, so it was cold and rainy. We had a lot of time to stay inside and play games. And nostalgia. You know, my grandmother, my parents, I played with my brother.
18: 4, 5, 6.
1: You know, it was one of the rare things that really brought all the generations of my family together. And I remember as a kid, it's really exciting. I get to trade property, I get to spend money, I get to have power. I'm the youngest of my family, so the idea that I had even remotely equal footing was really exciting.
0: This is Mary Pilon. She's a journalist who writes about sports and business.
1: But Monopoly was not on my list at all. And who would think to question Monopoly?
19: Okay, the name of the game is Monopoly. Do you all know how to play the game?
20: No. Yes.
21: No.
22: What?
19: Okay. I think that we should review the
23: rules. No, I know the game, don't worry.
0: I tried playing with my nephews recently.
24: Hello, I'm Ali.
25: I'm Zaid.
26: I'm Taha.
0: And they had a lot of questions.
27: Wait, we can steal?
28: What do they mean by mortgage?
19: No, you can't steal.
27: Well, how much is the rent?
0: Questions that feel much bigger than a board game.
1: In 2009, I was working at the Wall Street Journal.
29: It was the Great Recession, the worst economic collapse since 1929.
30: We didn't see it coming. I don't know who did.
12: Dow plunged to a record low yesterday, reaching 777 points, and that is the largest single-day point loss ever.
31: Nearly $2 trillion tax dollars have been shoveled into the hole that Wall Street dug, and people wonder, where's the bottom?
1: And people are drawing a lot of comparisons between the economy then and the Great Depression.
32: I've been effectively unemployed for over a year.
33: I'm on the line. And I'm putting applications in, resumes, and I'm not getting hired.
34: And I've been in that house since 1980.

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1: Complex, often arcane things, and I couldn't get a sentence about a board game right. So I, you know, tried to make some calls, and I, on a whim, reached out to a man named Ralph Anspach.
2: Ralph Anspach had been involved in a trademark lawsuit back in the 1970s over a board game he invented called Anti-Monopoly. Mary thought he might know something about Monopoly that she didn't.
1: And I reached out to him and I said, hey, I know this sounds crazy. I'm a reporter at the Journal. I'm just trying to find out the truth about Monopoly. And he immediately got back to me and he was like, oh, the whole story. It's all a lie.
3: So
1: why are we still sitting here talking about Monopoly?
3: Why are we?
1: We have to look at board games as cultural artifacts, the same way we look at songs, books, movies. They represent the time periods that they're in.
2: Monopoly reflects some of the enduring inequities in American society and the uglier parts of our history, from segregation and redlining to capitalism run rampant. Yet it's also built on this powerful American lore, the idea that anyone with just a little bit of cash can rise from rags to riches in this country.
3: And people keep buying it, even during periods where that's obviously not true. Sales actually went up during the pandemic, and Monopoly remains one of the best-selling board games in history. So what does that say about the aspirations, desires, and myths we as a country have held onto for more than a century? I'm Rand Abdel-Fattah.
2: I'm Ramtin Arablouei.
3: Coming up, how a critique of capitalism grew from a seed of an idea in a rebellious young woman's mind into a game legendary for its celebration of wealth, no matter the cost.
1: Depending on how you look at it, Monopoly is either the American dream or the American nightmare.

0: It's 1879, in a small town in Illinois, where 13-year-old Lizzie McGee is curled up next to the fire with a book her father gave her.
1: Progress and Poverty by Henry George.
0: Lizzie had to stop going to school. Her family was struggling, never having recovered from the recession 6 years earlier. And as she dives into this book, the world begins to make a little more sense to her.
1: The great cause of inequality in the distribution of wealth is inequality in the ownership of land. The ownership of land is the great fundamental fact which ultimately determines the social, the political, and consequentially the intellectual and moral condition of people.
0: She's there, but not really there. The words transport her.
2: It's the central fact from which spring industrial, social, and political difficulties that perplex the world and with which statesmanship and philanthropy and education...
0: She imagines herself sitting in the audience as the author, Henry George, addresses the crowd.
2: Self-reliant nations. It is the riddle which the Sphinx of fate puts to our civilization and which not to answer is to be destroyed. So long as all the increased wealth which modern progress brings goes to build up great fortunes, to increase luxury, and make sharper the contrast
1: between the house of have and the house of want, progress is not real and cannot be permanent.

0: Henry George is pretty much the equivalent of a rock star.
1: He was huge in his lifetime.
0: He'd started forming his ideas about the pitfalls of extreme wealth while traveling around the world to places like Australia and India.
2: What is the current explanation of the hard times? Overproduction. There are so many clothes that men must go ragged, so much coal that in the bitter winters people have to shiver, such overfilled granaries that people actually die by starvation. Want due to overproduction? Was a greater absurdity ever uttered? How can there be overproduction till all have enough?
1: It's really important to understand that in the United States, after the Civil War at this time, there was an incredible amount of wealth being created that hadn't been seen in this country anymore. And you had a handful of people who were controlling it.
2: It is not overproduction. It is

0: unjust distribution.
1: And George is asking questions about all this money is now coming in. Our country was ripped apart and now it's, you know, we're rebuilding. And how is it distributed? And what is the government's role in, you know, taking a cut? Or, you know, how does that pan out?
2: A growing number of Americans were fed up with the monopolies of the so-called Gilded Age. Railroads, sugar, oil, and the growing riches of the elite few, the Vanderbilts, Carnegies, and Rockefellers.
3: The vicious, the ignorant, and the millionaires.
2: Lizzie's dad, James McGee, a staunch progressive who traveled with Abraham Lincoln during the Lincoln-Douglas debates, strongly backed the ideas of Henry George.
4: We cannot shut our eyes to the fact that all over the country there is a feeling of restlessness and discontent among working men on account of their supposed meager pay compared with the wealth which they produce.
2: He understood that wealth and owning land were deeply connected. Whoever owned the land made the profits and maintained all the power. And he made sure that his daughter, Lizzie, knew it too. Not just by giving her books, but by encouraging her to live a life that transcended the societal norms of the time.
5: And she did.
6: I have often been called a chip off the old block, which I consider quite a compliment, for I am proud of my father for being the kind of an old block that he is.
1: She's involved in theater, she's writing poetry, she's writing stories, and she was an impassioned advocate for women's suffrage. But at a time when women couldn't vote, when it was dangerous for women to assert themselves in the public realm, here she is engaging a political discourse. And so she's out there. I mean, that was not a thing that women were, you know, encouraged to be doing at the time.
5: Professionally, she got a job as a stenographer. She dabbled in engineering and invented a whole new tool for stenography, which she went and got patented under her name.
1: So she was absolutely a trailblazer.
5: Throughout all her adventures, Lizzie kept going back to the ideas of Henry George, to the book her father gave her all those years ago. She became friends with Henry George's son and became the secretary of the Woman's Single Tax Club of Washington, a club dedicated to advancing George's central theory on how to solve inequality.
7: As I say, the man that owns the land is the master of those who must live on it.
1: So the single tax theory, the general idea, was that you had a land value tax, also known as a single tax. And the general idea is to tax land and only land. So then that shifts the tax burden to wealthy landlords. Anybody who lives in New York or Los Angeles or a high rent neighborhood, I'm sure, is kind of nodding their head at that.
5: Nodding head.
1: And that message really resonated with Americans in the late 1800s because, you know, this is at a time when poverty and squalor are very much on display in urban centers. And that's part of why I think he had such a big audience. And they sometimes called themselves the anti-monopolists. Those were people who wanted to break apart monopolies, break apart these, you know, concentrations of power, whether it's railroads, banking, steel. And this continues on and on.
7: The monopoly of the land gone, there need be no fear of large fortunes, for when everyone gets what he fairly earns, no one can get more than he fairly earns. How many men are there who fairly earn $1 million?
1: It's about income inequality. It's about how do we tax people? How are the wealthy treated? What are we doing for those who are in poverty?
5: Henry George died in 1897. But his followers made sure his ideas would live on. People both in the U.S. and as far away as Australia were considering the single tax theory. And as for Lizzie McGee, she turned to the latest fad to get his message across. Board games.
8: Be a winner at the game of life. Find a job.
9: I'm a doctor.
10: Have money, maybe.
2: Get married. Around this time, Americans were getting really into board games. Like the game of life.
9: I win the lottery!
2: Yes, the game of life that's still around today, but not quite the same.
9: I'm a millionaire!
8: Be a winner of the game of life!
11: From Milton Bradley.
1: The game of life had been around for a while at that point. That was a game that was published by Milton Bradley. And the game of life is, the original version is very dark. It's very much about teaching kids about the morality of the world.
2: Mary writes that the board had an intemperance space that led to poverty, a government contract space that led to wealth, and a gambling space that led to ruin.
5: The game these days has almost none of that, but it still imparts a particular message of what one should expect out of life. A car, a job, a marriage, kids, and a house.
2: With the single tax theory in mind, Lizzie McGee invented what she called the landlord's game, the very first version of Monopoly.
1: She gets her patent for the landlord's game, which is Monopoly, in 1904. Fewer than 1% of patents in the United States were granted towards women.
2: But she's Lizzie McGee, so she got approved.
1: And she creates the landlord's game as a teaching tool, because it's one thing to read about these ideas, and she obviously was writing and very involved in that too, but a game is a really wonderful way to teach someone something.
6: They learn that the quickest way to accumulate wealth and gain power is to get all the land they can in the best localities and hold on to it. Let the children once see clearly the gross injustice of our present land system, and when they grow up, if they are allowed to develop naturally, the evil will soon be remedied.
1: When you look at the 1904 landlord's game patent, it's striking how similar it is to what we know as Monopoly today. You've got the railroads. Obviously, you don't have cars quite the same way, so we don't have free parking, but you have park, which again, parks and land is a huge deal for Georgists. And you have properties, and you go around and around.
6: The object of the game is to obtain as much wealth or money as possible. When a player stops upon a lot owned by another player, he must pay the rent to the owner. The player who has the largest sum total is the winner.
5: But there is one major difference from the Monopoly game we all know and play today. When Lizzie creates the game, she makes two rule sets.
1: She makes a monopolist rule set and an anti-monopolist rule set.
5: The anti-monopolist version rewarded every player when wealth was created. All for one, one for all kind of thing. While the monopolist set rewarded individual players who created monopolies to crush opponents.
1: And the monopolist rule set is the version that ends up kind of taking hold among progressives. It was played by a who's who of left-wing America. It was played at several Ivy League schools. It was played by Scott Nearing, who's a famous socialist professor at Wharton. And it was played by Upton Sinclair himself, who obviously, you know, the jungle is very much a, you know, kind of the quintessential muckraking critique of a lot of what is going on in the country at the time.
5: It spread like wildfire, and the game started to change depending on where you played.
1: People localized the boards and made them their own. So if you were playing in Boston, you would have the Commons on there. If you were playing in New York, you would have Broadway. If you were in Chicago, you would have the Loop. So she is very much about, you know, creating a game that has kind of these core ingredients, these core rules and instructions, but also encourages people to, you know, in terms of the tokens, use what you have around the house, make the game your own. And that's pretty interesting, right? And that's very different than what we kind of think of as games now, which is like you go to a mass market, a big box retailer, or you buy it online and they all come the same. She, you know, games at that time, mass manufacturing wasn't quite the same as it is now. So she also kind of cooks into this idea of making it your own.
5: With people inventing their own hometown versions of the game, cash wasn't exactly pouring into Lizzie's bank account. She wasn't making money off the patent, and she wasn't getting known. But the game sure was, being played and reinterpreted everywhere.
10: We are flying over a well-known eastern city that is remarkable because manufacturing is almost non-existent. A city whose principal business is the entertainment of millions. Atlantic City, often called the vacation capital of the nation.
2: In the 1930s, Atlantic City was the place for summer vacation. It was known for its nightlife. At the same time, it was home to a sizable Quaker community who were maybe not so into all the vice, but were really into Monopoly. The game was gripping, fun, and a social event that drew friends together.
1: And the Quakers taking on the game is really interesting because anything with dice was considered to be very taboo. And it's funny to think about Monopoly being scandalous, but back then for the Quakers, it would have been.
5: Can you explain a little bit more about like why the dice would have been taboo, like from that Christian perspective?
1: So dice, games with dice were often considered to be taboo because they were associated with gambling and luck and chance and betting. And that was considered to be very seedy and associated with a lot of other illicit activities. There was accounts where Quakers would hide their boards when their parents were coming over, you know, to make sure nobody saw that they were playing a game with dice, you know? One of the Quakers in Atlantic City has a lot of knowledge of real estate, so he puts fixed prices on the board with Atlantic City properties to kind of denote, you know, what the values were. And that also becomes an interesting artifact of how segregated Atlantic City was at the time, particularly for Black residents, that there were segregated beaches, that they were working at hotels that they were not allowed to eat at or patronize themselves. And so that also becomes this interesting artifact.
2: A Quaker family based in Atlantic City began to share and make copies of their homemade board based on their neighborhood with friends and even local hotels. It was spreading, and there were even spin-offs.
1: There's a man named Rudy Copeland in Texas, and he sells a game called Inflation. There's a man named Dan Lehman, and he sells a game called Finance. And one of the people who gets exposed to the game is a man named Charles Darrow.
5: Charles Darrow was a self-described practical engineer from Philadelphia, a city not far from Atlantic City.
1: A lot of people were coming and going from Atlantic City and Philadelphia at the time.
5: One day, Darrow's wife Esther runs into her old friend Charles Todd. They'd gone to Quaker school together, but had lost touch. They make plans to have dinner with their spouses, really fun night. And after dinner, Charles Todd suggests they come to his house sometime.
1: Hey, why don't you come over and we'll have a Monopoly night? So they come over, they play the game, and then later, Darrow asks Todd, hey, that game was really fun.
2: When we come back, Charles Darrow takes the game and runs.

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1: You're listening to Throughline from NPR. I'm Rund Abdelfattah. Today on the show, the origins of Monopoly. The game was originally known as the Landlord's Game and was patented by Lizzie McGee in 1904. But local homegrown adaptations of it were what most people played for the first few decades of its history. Our guest today is journalist Mary Pillon, author of The Monopolists: Obsession, Fury, and the Scandal Behind the World's Favorite Board Game.
2: We left off with Charles Darrow learning to play Monopoly with Charles Todd, who learned in Atlantic City. After that game, Darrow asks Todd to type up the rules.
3: And Todd thinks this is really weird, because at this point the game's been around for 30 years or so.
2: But he does it anyway.
1: Darrow then takes those rules and starts redesigning the board. He has a cartoonist friend help him with illustrations.
2: He starts marketing it a little bit.
1: And eventually, he pitches the game to big game companies Milton Bradley and Parker Brothers.
3: And he claims that he invented it.
2: Milton Bradley and Parker Brothers weren't impressed and turned him down. Parker Brothers wrote back,
4: "Dear Mr. Darrow, our new games committee has carefully considered the game which you so kindly sent into us for examination. While the game no doubt contains considerable merit, we do not..."
2: They basically thought it was too complicated. But a few months later, they came back and said, "Wait, we do want it." And maybe they did. Or maybe they needed it.
3: Parker Brothers is a company that is on the brink of destruction, like many companies. There had just been a handover. George Parker hands over the reins to his son-in-law, Robert Barton, and they need a hit and they need it fast. And so they start selling Monopoly, and they're just as surprised as anybody that this game sells like gangbusters.
5: "Monopoly, the great financial game, is sweeping the country because it appeals to every American's love of bargain and business dealing. Give a Monopoly party and guests will want to play all night."
3: And something really interesting happens then too, which is that Charles Darrow becomes part of the marketing of the game.
6: "At the time my brainchild was born, I was far more thoroughly unemployed than I even like to imagine now. Not only unemployed from a financial point of view, but a morale point of view. I simply had to have something to do."
3: Nobody used to care who invented games, right? It's not like, "Oh, I'm gonna buy a book because it's by a certain author, or see a movie because it has a certain star." But Darrow's Cinderella story, this fabricated notion that he goes into his basement and he's unemployed and trying to support his family and innovates. He has this eureka light bulb moment and creates this massive bestseller of a game. That is such a romantic story, even if it's not true. So the Darrow story captivates the country, as does the game.
1: In some ways, it was the story the country needed at that time.
7: The richest country in the world began a bitter journey downhill. The stock market buckled and crashed, and the nation's economy plummeted into the depression.
1: Jobs were scarce, poverty was rampant, and hope was hard to come by.
7: By 1932, nearly one man out of four was unemployed.
1: But here was this guy and this game, keeping the so-called American dream alive.
3: Charles Darrow does all these interviews, all these photo shoots where, you know, he's telling this Cinderella story.
8: "And after all, a dream is a wish your heart makes."
9: Inventor Charles Darrow, before he began to monopolize the field of after-dinner entertainment, was a prosperous engineer. When he lost his job and his money in 1930, he got along by doing odd jobs like mending furniture.
8: "The

0: And they start to put it in the game itself. It's tucked in. It was tucked in the game I played.
1: It was 1934, the height of the Great Depression, when Charles B. Darrow of Germantown, Pennsylvania, showed what he called the Monopoly game to the executives at Parker Brothers.
0: And becomes part of the romance of the story, too.
1: In its first year, 1935, the Monopoly game was the best-selling game in America. The rest, as they say, is history.
0: If you think about the news industry, when you get an error and it gets picked up everywhere, it's very hard to course correct that, right? So especially back then, this is obviously way, way before the internet. So the story is all over the place. And Lizzie McGee catches wind of it. And she does not take this quietly. She calls up reporters with the Washington Evening Star and the Washington Post. And she does these interviews where she is holding up her games. And she says, I have patents. I made this game.
2: I conceived of the game of landlord to interest people in the single tax plan of the great economist Henry George.
3: The Washington Evening Star, January 28, 1936.
4: Very likely, your grandma and your grandpa played Monopoly. Truth to tell, Mrs. Elizabeth McGee Phillips of 2309 North Curtis Road, Clarendon, Virginia, then Lizzie J. McGee of Brentwood, Maryland, took out a patent on the game on January 5th, 1904, a good three decades ago.
3: Parker Brothers catches wind of Lizzie's noise. They get in touch and offer her $500 for the patent to the landlord's game, which is roughly 10 grand today. George Parker is on the verge of retirement, but to make this deal, he pays Lizzie a personal visit.
0: And she's excited at first because she thinks, wow, my idea, Henry George is long dead, but like my game and my invention is gonna be out there and Parker Brothers is gonna publish it. This is amazing.
3: 2 days after the agreement was signed, Lizzie sent a note to Parker Brothers.
2: Farewell, my beloved brainchild. I regretfully part with you, but I am giving you to another who will be able to do more for you than I have done. I shall do all I can to add to your success and fame, which will, in some measure, add to my own. I charge you, do not swerve from your high purpose and ultimate mission. Remember, the world expects much from you.
0: But there's no evidence they acknowledged her, really, as the inventor at all.
1: She was a rabid Henry George single tax advocate, a real evangelist. And these people never change.
0: They published these other two games of hers, but there's no evidence they put any marketing muscle behind them. And the Darrow story has taken hold. It is all over the place.
5: Which is good and bad for Darrow. Because people who had been playing the game for decades at this point see this story being spun about this new game called Monopoly, invented by Charles Darrow, and they're like, huh?
0: People start to write into Parker Brothers, and they're like, this guy didn't invent the game.
5: Even Charles Todd, the person who taught Darrow how to play and wrote down the rules for him, wrote to Parker Brothers in disgust at Darrow's charade.
6: Darrow didn't have anything to do with originating the game. He stole it.
5: But his letter went unanswered. Parker Brothers doubled down on Darrow's Cinderella story.
3: As for Lizzie McGee,
0: of all the hats she wore, of all the things that she did, she was a receptionist, she was a writer, she was a stenographer. She lists her occupation as maker of games, and her income is zero. She dies in 1948 with this like itty-bitty little obituary that you have to really look for.
3: There wasn't a single mention of Monopoly in her obituary.
0: And Charles Darrow gets like the New York Times treatment, hailing him as the inventor when he passes, you know, decades later.
7: Charles B. Darrow, who became a millionaire by inventing the game Monopoly, died at his Bucks County, Pennsylvania home yesterday at the age of 78.
0: So they have very, very different fates as a result of what happens in the 1930s.

0: After World War II, you know, Monopoly has another surge because everybody comes home and wants a refrigerator and a big car and a house and a game of Monopoly. The GI Bill puts a lot of people into school. This is true of my grandparents. You know, my grandpa came back from World War II. He got married. They had four kids, 2 years apart. You live in your house. You have your car. And so there's this deep desire for quote-unquote normalcy, deep desire for, you know, kind of traditional American living.
1: We live a decent kind of life.
0: You know, especially kind of a white mainstream narrative. The woman stays at home.
1: Even the washing needn't break a woman's back. Machines can take it.
0: And the white kids go to school, you know, the dad gets a job, you know, with my father or grandfather, it was, you know, selling pharmaceutical stuff. Like that there was this big desire to just like hunker down on American stability.
1: City and school and land in active partnership provide the raw materials for life and growth, ready to build and meet a many-sided world.
0: And Monopoly is great for that, right? And Parker Brothers is really well positioned to kind of sell the game as part of this, apple pie image that is so popular at the time.

0: Monopoly had become a potent symbol of the U.S. and everything it stands for. There's a story about the game being smuggled past the Berlin Wall. Another one about how Monopoly helped prisoners of war escape German POW camps. Allied forces would send games of Monopoly as care packages. But the care packages were actually escape kits filled with compasses, money, and maps, all hidden inside the games.
1: It was literally seen as something that would save people or save people's lives. So Monopoly, after World War II, becomes an even more potent symbol of Americana. So there's kind of this fantasy element baked into it. And obviously, you know, that's exported.
2: Lighting up a dark and foggy world.
3: That government of the people, by the people, for the people, shall not perish from the earth.
1: I mean, keep in mind that just throughout this whole history, no one expected Monopoly to be a hit. Hits in the board game industry are extremely rare, and no one expected it to be a multi-generational hit, a thing that would, you know, every 10 or 15 years, like that, that's insanely unusual. So by this point, Parker Brothers has a lot to gain by pumping Monopoly as a brand and as a story, which is money. They, you know, becomes kind of the cornerstone of their games catalog and still is a huge title for Hasbro, which acquired Parker Brothers Milton Bradley, you know, much later. So again, there's a lot of vested interest in Monopoly at this point.
4: Which keeps the Charles Darrow myth alive and well into the 50s and 60s.
1: I think the Darrow myth has a lot of resilience baked into it. Like one of the themes of that story is if you work hard, you'll get rich, you'll innovate, you'll make something that will heal the world and heal yourself. The true story also has these really incredible ingredients of resilience and innovation, and yet the myth, you know, the myth is what ends up flying.
0: Coming up, Mary calls a man who brings the myth back down to earth.
1: He was like, oh, I've waited 40 years for someone to ask me about this.
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1: You're listening to Throughline from NPR. I'm Rund Abdelfattah. Today on the show, one of the most popular board games in history, Monopoly. The game was originally known as the Landlord's Game and was patented by Lizzie McGee in 1904. But a few decades later, a man named Charles Darrow took the idea as his own. He sold it to Parker Brothers, and it took off as the game we all know as Monopoly. Our guest is journalist Mary Pillon, author of The Monopolists, Obsession, Fury, and the Scandal Behind the World's Favorite Board Game.
2: He was living in this tiny little apartment, and I remember walking in, and he just had boxes and boxes of depositions, photographs of early board games, his own notes from the case.
1: During the Great Recession, Mary Pillon flew to San Francisco to meet an econ professor named Ralph Ansbach, who she'd called up on a whim. She had to know more about this Monopoly mystery he'd held on to for nearly four decades.
2: So Ralph is very much proudly kind of an eccentric professor. He, you know, like has this wavy hair that's kind of all over the place.
1: Piercing blue eyes.
2: The buttons on his shirt don't line up and, you know, there's papers all over the place and that's who he is.
1: As Mary spent more time with Ralph, talking to him and sifting through all those boxes, she began to piece together his story. Like a movie reel, playing out scene by scene.
3: Born in 1926 in the free German mini-state of Danzig, under the shadow of Adolf Hitler's rising Nazi state. The son of a Jewish banker and a homemaker.
4: Life, liberty, and the pursuit of happiness.
3: 1938, New York City became a U.S. citizen.
4: I pledge allegiance.
3: Stationed in the Philippines during World War II.
5: Troops blast their way through.
3: Marched against the Vietnam War.
1: And finally, she arrived at the moment when his path collided with Lizzie McGee's. Ralph died earlier this year, but here's the story he told Mary.

0: Ralph Ansbach slammed his car door shut. Finally, he was home. It had been another excruciating commute from his classroom in San Francisco to where he lived with his family in Berkeley. He stomped up the steps of his ramshackle yet oddly majestic Victorian house, mumbling under his breath. The rush hour traffic between San Francisco and Berkeley had always been bad, but now he and the other commuters had to contend with mile-long stretches of cars backed up at exits in search of gas. It was 1973, and a national oil crisis had begun.
1: The Middle East war produced developments all over the world today. The oil-producing countries of the Arab world decided to use their oil as a political weapon.
0: The Organization of the Petroleum Exporting Countries, OPEC, led by its Arab members, had jacked up the prices of world oil, putting an end to decades of cheap energy.
1: They will reduce oil production by 5% a month until the Israelis withdraw from occupied territories.
0: U.S. government price controls had gone into effect along with rationing systems. On certain days, gas sales were limited to those with license plates ending in odd numbers, and on other days, to those with plates ending in even numbers.
2: People can no longer afford to run cars that do 12 miles to the gallon. Petrol stations can no longer afford to fill up cars whose tanks take 20 gallons. The American automobile, for so long the symbol of America's wealth and extravagance, is dying.
0: Ralph kicked at the floorboard. This is what happens when a monopoly has control, he thought. Pulling open his front door, Ralph called out hello to his wife, Ruth, and two sons, Mark, age 12, and William, age 7. He was looking forward to eating a simple dinner with his family and perhaps playing a board game with them afterward. That evening after dinner, Ralph's son suggested playing Monopoly and eagerly pulled out the familiar long white box out of the closet. As the boys set up the board and counted out the money, Ralph recalled playing his first game of Monopoly in Czechoslovakia in 1937. Monopoly had given Ralph one of his first glimpses of America, then still a far-off land that lived only in atlases and on globes, light years removed from grim Europe.
3: Yes.
0: An evening filled with much laughter, shouting, and cutthroat deal-making ensued. Happily, Ralph, Ruth, Mark, and William maneuvered their metal trinkets around the board, past rundown Baltic Avenue, busy St. Charles Place, and elite boardwalk.
3: Too much?
0: They passed go, they collected $200,
3: I'll take it.
0: They went straight to jail, they drew chance and community chess cards. William, the younger of the two Ansbach boys, won the game.
3: Oh, yes.
0: Little did Ralph know that this particular evening, as ordinary as it was about to change his life.
4: The next morning, after playing and losing Monopoly, Ralph couldn't stop thinking about how real-world monopolies were taking over and, in his opinion, destroying the country. But Ralph's son, the son who had won the game the night before, was confused. He was like, wait, we had so much fun playing and I had a lot of fun winning, so are monopolies really all that bad? And for days after, his son's question haunted him. The way Ralph saw it, this seemingly harmless board game had created an alternate reality where the word Monopoly was this nostalgic, fuzzy, family-friendly thing, rather than the destructive force he believed it to be. So he decided he needed to set the record straight by creating another board game, of course.
0: He makes a game called Anti-Monopoly, and he starts to sell it, and it kind of finds an audience.
4: The orders poured in. And before long, Parker Brothers came knocking.
5: Dear Mr. Ansbach, as attorneys for Parker Brothers of Salem, Massachusetts,
0: he receives a cease and desist from Parker Brothers that says you have to stop making this game.
5: In our opinion, your use of the term anti-monopoly on game equipment infringes on our client's trademark rights.
0: And he says, wait a minute. You're claiming you have a monopoly? A monopoly? My game is called Anti-Monopoly. This doesn't make sense. And so he starts researching the origins of the case and starts to find Lizzie McGee's patents.
6: Be it known that I, Lizzie J. McGee, a citizen of the United States residing at Brentwood in the county of Prince George and state of Maryland, have invented certain...
7: Ralph had never heard of Lizzie McGee. After all, Parker Brothers said Charles Darrow started it during the Great Depression. But this patent was from 1904, and it seemed that Lizzie had not only dreamed up Monopoly, but anti-Monopoly too. So why had she been erased from the story? That's what Ralph set out to figure out.
0: And he starts to find these original players, people who played the game before 1935. He goes all over the country and he finds Dan Lehman, and he gets a picture of him holding up his finance board. He finds the Todds, the couple that taught Darrow the game. He finds these Quaker players who modified the board, including the realtor who put the prices on it. And he's able to stitch together the origins of the game and what really happened. And he becomes obsessed with telling what he calls the Monopoly lie.
7: Ralph took Parker Brothers to court.
0: And he even has a deposition with Robert Barton, who's an older gentleman at this point. And he was the president of Parker Brothers, and he oversaw the whole Monopoly deal. And that case goes on for years and years and years.
7: He was hoping to take the case all the way to the Supreme Court.
0: And ultimately, the Supreme Court refuses to hear his case.
8: The game Monopoly has come to life at McDonald's.
4: Around this time, Monopoly was poised to go even bigger, with some help from another titan of industry.
0: Sometimes we think of these brands, including Monopoly, as being kind of almost religious, like they have this higher purpose. But if your job is to sell games, you want to advertise, you want to market, and you want to market to people in a way that they're going to really, as many people as possible. And so how better to do that than partner with McDonald's, which is one of the most ubiquitous brands in the world?
9: The game Monopoly is back at McDonald's.
10: And oh golly, hoo-hoo, this is the year to play.
0: So it's kind of a marriage made in heaven, right? McDonald's can play off of the nostalgia for Monopoly and the fun of games and drum up, you know, interest in getting, you know, matching pieces and such. And it's a win for Monopoly because now you're getting advertising in one of the most widely spread franchises in the world. So I think it was mutually beneficial. And obviously, time has shown that that's definitely the case.
11: Avec Monopoly Millionaire, vivez la vie rêvée d'un millionaire.
12: Y ahora junto al señor Monopoly, aduéñate de las mejores selecciones de fútbol del mundo.
13: Zbrusunová edice Monopoly k 80. výročí hry spojila v sobě ty nejlepší prvky za poslední dekády. Cestujte s rodinou a přáteli v čase a užijte si herní klasiku.
7: As Mary sat in Ralph's apartment, learning about all of this in the year 2009, she was floored by how much the things in these boxes from decades earlier, Henry George's ideas about housing, Lizzie McGee's questioning of monopolies, Ralph Ansbach's critiques of capitalism, reflected the world outside.
14: The signs were everywhere, but now it's official, we are in a recession.
15: 27% drop in the number of homes sold last month compared to June. 27%. That is terrible news.
14: But the question now, when will it end?
7: The housing market had plummeted. The stock market was at its lowest since the Great Depression. And many people were fed up.
0: Around the time I started getting interested in the story, Occupy Wall Street was something that I was covering.
16: It's our duty as Americans to fight for our country and to keep it, you know, true to serving its people. And when it doesn't do that, it's immoral not to stand up and say something.
0: And the Mr. Monopoly icon became, you know, very much used and loved by protesters as a critique of capitalism. And I thought, okay, now we've come full circle. Now, like, Monopoly and its iconography has become this, like, you know, symbol of Wall Street excess and things. And I think Lizzie would be proud of that.
17: Thousands of demonstrators descended on the financial district.
0: I think what Lizzie McGee was trying to do is ask questions.
17: Many people down there asking the question, what are the people who helped create the jobs crisis doing to help the people out of work?
0: And I think Monopoly, the game, and what she was trying to do is assert questions to get us to think differently about things, to get us to be more observant, to pay more attention to things like landlords, land, money, who controls what. We're born into the world and we just think things are the way they are. But things don't appear out of thin air.

0: Amazon is now responding to a report from Congress that found it's acting like a bully of sorts to its competitors.
1: Google is now under sharp attack. To many, it is a symbol of unchecked power.
0: And lawmakers say Amazon and other big tech companies have a monopoly, and it's time for a change.
2: Many of the practices used by these companies have harmful economic effects. They discourage entrepreneurship, destroy jobs, hike costs, and degrade quality. Simply put, they have too much power.
3: There's no doubt in my mind that we are living in a gilded age. There's no doubt in my mind that we have huge issues in our society that need to be rethought.
4: Despite rising inflation, major U.S. corporations are reporting record profits as companies pass rising supply chain costs on to consumers.
3: The pandemic brought a lot to surface in terms of, are these systems working?
5: It's a lesson we learn early on. Work hard, earn a decent living, and you'll be able to afford a home.
6: Some of our employees are living in their cars. Some of them are homeless.
7: Intense demand and diminishing supply have sent home prices soaring.
8: We are seeing record rental prices across the United States.
6: If you're working 40 hours a week, you should be able to make at least enough to support yourself and put food on your table.
5: The lack of affordable housing is turning that age-old concept upside down.
3: It's a shame to waste a crisis. A crisis can also be a moment when you look at things and make changes and improvements. And I think a lot of these kind of bigger issues you're talking about in terms of housing, you know, I mean, the list goes on and on. Education, healthcare, to me at least, it can feel so overwhelming. I don't know where to start. You know, it's funny to think about, like, well, a game could be a place to start, especially when people are learning the game or teaching it to kids, because I do think that makes an imprint. I think that does kind of shape understanding of things.
9: Just visiting.
3: No. For better or for worse.
9: No, go to gym. This is go to gym.
10: That was Mary Pilon. Her book is called The Monopolists: Obsession, Fury, and the Scandal Behind the World's Favorite Board Game.
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15: I thought, okay, that's it. 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I'm going to quit.
11: We give you new ways to see yourself...
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11: ...and the world around you.
17: Empathy is the understanding that someone else's world is just as real as yours.
11: Are you an emotionally intelligent person? Would you like to be?
18: You can think of these as skills, just like an athletic skill, where, you know, when you develop those muscles and you take thousands and thousands of foul shots from the basketball foul line, you get better at them.
11: Building your muscle for emotional intelligence. 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
19: Live from NPR News in Washington, I'm Dan Ronan. Iran is accusing Qatar of holding three of its military pilots who have been missing since March. Iranian officials said the pilots were captured when their fighter jets were shot down. NPR's Hadil Alshashi reports.
20: The Iranian Armed Forces Missing Persons Committee said the three pilots went missing early in the war with the U.S. and Israel when their jets were hit by, quote, enemy defenses and they ejected. In a statement, the committee said that the Qatari military was holding them and hadn't allowed the men to contact their families or Iranian officials. Qatar's military said in March that its air force shot down two Iranian bomber jets, but it did not immediately respond to Iran's latest accusations. Iran said until now there was no information on the soldiers and called on the Red Cross to intervene and investigate the pilots' conditions. Hadil Alshalchi, NPR News, Istanbul.
19: The Food and Drug Administration says it's on the ground in Mexico investigating the cause of contaminated lettuce that has sickened almost 10,000 people in at least 19 states. NPR's Laura Sullivan has details.
10: FDA officials say they have initiated an on-site inspection at Taylor Farms in Mexico, the farm linked to the largest known cyclospora outbreak in U.S. history. They say they're coordinating with Mexican officials. The FDA says in a statement it's, quote, confident that all recalled iceberg lettuce related to this specific outbreak is off the market. Officials noted that the Best Buy dates on the lettuce packaging has also now passed. The FDA says investigators in Mexico hope to sample different areas of the facility and the fields, though critics say it will be hard to gain much useful information now because too much time has passed. Taylor Farms says it recalled all iceberg lettuce from the U.S. market on July 17th. Laura Sullivan, NPR News, Washington.
19: Time is running out to register to vote in some of the last statewide primary elections of the year. NPR's Hansi Lo Wong has details.
1: If you're eligible to vote in Tuesday's primary in Wyoming, in-person registration continues through primary day. Delaware and Massachusetts hold primaries in September. Eligible voters who haven't registered yet in those states have until Saturday, August 22nd to sign up online or in person or to get their mail-in application postmarked. New Hampshire's primary is also coming up next month. Mail-in applications must be received by August 26, and in-person registration will be available at the polls on New Hampshire's primary day, September 8th. And if you're already registered, election officials recommend confirming your status and contact information before the deadline by visiting your state's official election website. Officials can remove your name from voter rolls, especially if you recently moved, changed your name, or haven't voted in a while. Hansi Lo Wong, NPR News.
19: Lala is now a Category 1 hurricane as it moves westerly towards the Big Island of Hawaii. The storm has 75-mile-per-hour winds and could bring between 8 to 25 inches of rain. This is NPR. Employees in China, displaced by artificial intelligence, have recently seen courts and arbitration panels rule in their favor, but workers remain anxious. NPR's Jennifer Pak reports from Beijing.
21: This summer, economics graduate Yilouan Wu took an internship at an AI startup in eastern China and says she was shocked. I didn't know how advanced AI was already, she says. I feel very afraid. Several courts have ruled that employers adopting AI cannot shift the burden to workers. But China and the U.S. are locked in an AI race, says Eli Friedman, a professor of global labor and work at Cornell University.
22: You can't say that we want to dominate these industries in the future and then, start clutching your pearls.
21: Plus, it's tough to find a stable job in China's sluggish economy. Jennifer Pak, NPR News, Beijing.
19: Air traffic controllers at Phoenix's Sky Harbor International Airport averted a potential crash Friday, keeping two American Airlines flights, which ironically had the identical flight numbers, apart from each other. The two planes were both identified as American 2482. One was inbound from Chicago, the other taking off from Phoenix. If both planes assumed the controllers were giving them instructions to fly at the same altitude as they were converging, they might have collided. Controllers noted the discrepancy and managed to speak to each crew separately, keeping them far apart. One controller said during his career he's never seen two planes with the same identical call sign this close. American and the FAA are investigating. This is NPR.
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